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1: Welcome to Conrad's Corner, where you hear poets and poetry. I'm Jonathan from the Dayton Poetry Slam, and today's poem is Chris Farley House from Dylan Weir. Pack up home in an ashtray and two trash bags, roommates changed. College friends to felons, 16 ankle bracelets keep the dogs at bay. Brian's blind and scratches skunks mistaken for kittens. Ron's been dry for 15 years except for the meth. I'm the only one here without court order or collar. Last night, Mike spit up foam after a grandma's seizure. Today, a counselor asks us to spill our guts in a circle. This morning, my teeth fell out in a sink of bleeding gums. Mama never said there'd be days like an amputee. That was Chris Farley House from Dylan Weir. Remember to read, write, and experience poetry. And thanks for listening.

It's Around the Fringe on WYSO, and I'm the Rev Cool, as I am every Friday night, 8 to 2, 10 o'clock, with music from around the world, as well as your own backyard, critical beats for the global ear, all the way to 10 every Friday night. This very, very special Friday night is First Friday, celebrated in downtown Dayton, and of course, Mookie's in the next studio taking phone calls for me. I have super secret agents of cool placed all throughout the Miami Valley, the downtown area, to give you a lowdown of going on, what's going on tonight. So keep it right here at 91.3 FM for Around the Fringe. And in addition, we'll be playing a little bit later some reggae music in celebration of the big Dayton Reggae Festival taking place at the Levitt tomorrow. So there is plenty of fun times in store for you during Around the Fringe.

0: And as I said earlier, Mookie's in the next studio and taking phone calls. He already has a call coming in, and it looks like on his giant whiteboard he has written DDP, Downtown Dayton Partnership. Hey, what's up, Anna?
1: Hi, Rev. Autumn is almost here, and we're celebrating the new season in downtown Dayton tonight during First Friday. 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
0: Thanks so much, Anna. Around the Fringe.

0: And already another call coming in. Gosh, we're busy on this first Friday, Labor Day weekend. Lots of things going on. And Mookie's telling me to imagine the artist at Front Street. What could this be? Who could this be?
1: Hi, Dayton. Greg Jankowski here, recording artist. Imagine the artist. Come on down today, Fry the Pores, from 5 to 9 p.m. as we celebrate the release of my debut album, Unfolding in Time. This album grew from stories, experiences, dreams, and a belief that music and creativity can bring people together. Come enjoy an easygoing evening featuring cocktail reception, food and drinks, great conversation, and a first look at music videos created for Unfolding in Time. 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Come for a few minutes or stay for the evening. Meet some new people, experience the music, and celebrate creativity right here in our community. Come imagine the artist. Come imagine with us. Let's keep Dayton creating.
0: Yeah. Thanks so much, Greg. Around the Fringe on WYSO with me, the Rev. Cool. That's still going on. You can still make it down the Front Street or look for Greg's Imagine the Artist release of his music coming up.

0: Oh, and believe it or not, another call coming in. Thanks so much, Mookie. And he's drew a big, giant warehouse bunny, so it has to be Front Street. What's going on, Richard?
1: Hey, Rev. Richard here from Front Street checking in. Hey, you've been playing some great memories for me. Keep it up. Here at Front Street, we've got quite a bit happening. We are celebrating our 61st anniversary. To celebrate, we've got a food truck rally going on, live music, and all the studios are open to check out. You know, that's the beauty of Front Street. Your listeners are able to visit the artists in their natural habitat and see just how the artists create their beautiful original artwork. Rev, did you know there's a gym here? Yep, the Dirty Gym. There are September spotlights. The Dirty Gym grew from a straightforward need, a local place where people can learn and participate in strength sports such as powerlifting, weightlifting, and strongman training. Since 2007, that idea has developed into a community where beginners train alongside competitive athletes, and people from many different backgrounds work toward becoming stronger. In the Dana Wiley Gallery is the exhibition of and between objects and things. This is a look through the lens of photographer and sculptor Elizabeth Mead. Two celebrated masterpieces of 19th century sculpture are reimagined for a contemporary audience, inspired by The Greek Slave by Hiram Powers and Nymph Entering the Bath by Richard James Wyatt. This exhibition explores the enduring dialogue between classical beauty, the human form, and the evolving perspective through which we experience art. Rev, these are only a couple of the things happening here. Tell your listeners to get on down to Front Street to check everything out for themselves. And as always, thanks for everything you do to support the arts here in Dayton.
0: Thanks so much, Richard. It's Around the Fringe.

0: And it's amazing. We're so lucky we have some more calls coming in from our super secret agents of cool, telling us about what's going on in the Miami Valley tonight and beyond. And it has to be our music insider herself, Libby. What's up?
1: Hey, Rev. It's Libby Ballinger, your Dayton Music Insider. Happy First Friday, everyone. If you are looking for live music around town, there's definitely some fun things happening. Starting at Front Street, they're hosting their 61st anniversary bash. Lots of fun stuff happening there, including Ohio Brass and Electric performing. At the River, at Riverscape, they'll be hosting a 80s night tonight with Retribution. And south of town at Hidden Gem, lovely evening of music with the Figureheads of Dayton and Nothing But Trouble. And at the Rose in Huber Heights, Squeeze, Adam Ant, and Haircut 100 are performing as well. If you're bouncing around Yellow Springs, the Emporium has Tennyson Love, which is a mix of hip-hop and poetry. So that's

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1: So, I forgot, Tipapalooza at Tip City. 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
2: 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It's Around the Fringe. 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

Around a Fringe on WYSO. We're listening to Salsa Ghetto. Before that, we had a couple things by DJ Angola. And we also had Mustafa Tenar with Coming Home on Around the Fringe. 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

0: And we heard that First Friday is going on in downtown Dayton, and especially Front Street's having a big celebration tonight. And Bookie's told me I have a couple more calls coming in from Front Street. And this is Tammy. What's going on, Tammy?
1: Hey, Dayton. It's the first Friday night of the month, and you know what that means. First Friday Art Hop at Art Encounters at Front Street. And it is certainly hopping right now with food trucks galore. So head on downtown to 1001 East 2nd Street and experience firsthand the amazing art scene Dayton has to offer. You can find Art Encounters in Building 100 inside Door A. See you soon.
0: Thanks so much, Tammy. And another call coming in from Front Street, the Odd Studios, with Wendy and Rachel. What's going on, Wendy?
2: Hey, Rev. We're so happy that you could make it to Dyad this evening. Wendy and Rachel here down at Front Street for First Friday. We're excited to share our artwork and some peeks at our process in the studio. We'll be here tonight until 9 p.m. Tomorrow, Rachel will have the studio open from 1:30 to 4. And I'll be back on Saturday the 12th from 11 a.m. till 4 p.m. Your listeners can find us in Building 100 through Door A up on the third floor. Have an art weekend.
0: Thanks so much, Wendy. Around the Fringe on WYSO with me, the Rev Cool.

And a number of people have spoken about the reggae festival taking place tomorrow at the Levee Pavilion with the Squad, Sifari, and the Meditations. Meditations are a classic reggae group from the start in the mid-70s and has worked with all kinds of people, including Bob Marley, as well as their own vocal works, the Meditations. Let's hear something by them on Around the Fringe. And this is called Wake Up.

0: And you have Around the Fringe with me, the Rev Cool, every Friday night, 8 to 10 o'clock, with music from around the world, as well as your own backyard. First Friday in downtown Dayton, calls are coming in from all over the downtown area. And we have another one, and Mookie has his dry board markers, all different colors. And in this particular one, he drew a beautiful pink moon. Isn't that sweet of Mookie? And which could only mean one thing. Leanie's calling from Pink Moon Goods. What's up, Kathleen?
1: Hey, Rev. Thanks for taking my call. It's your favorite owner, Kathleen.
0: Leanie.
1: Otherwise known to you as Leanie.
0: That's right.
1: Calling you from the Dayton Arcade tonight. We have been here having the most fun ever. We got rained out last month, so it's been great to be back in the space for First Friday. In our little shop, Pink Moon Goods, too, just as adorable as our shop in Huffman. And there's been some music and just lots of folks enjoying themselves, getting ready for the holiday weekend, and hopefully some cooler weather. If you missed it tonight, remember every first Friday at the Dayton Arcade, there's always entertainment, art, and lots of fun, exciting things, different small businesses and local makers and artists. It's always a fun time. And our Huffman shop, we have just a few more days with Katie Schwab's art on our wall and with some prints as well. Before we welcome Devin Gray, a wonderful, fun artist who does beautiful, kind of like art that just captures really poignant, simple moments that we all can relate to. So be sure to catch her art. It'll be in our shop in Huffman for 2 months.
0: Wow.
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1: 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Happy First Friday, everyone.
0: Thank you so much, Leanie. Pink Moon Goods. Around the Fringe on WYSO. Pink Moon Goods, it's right there at the corner of East 5th and Huffman, and right across from Skeleton Dust Records. Kind of a cool little area. Keep it right here, 91.3 WYSO 4, Around the Fringe.

0: And as we have, we're playing a little bit of Blazin' Dub by C4I. C4I appearing at the Dayton Reggae Festival tomorrow, along with The Squad and the international artist directly from Jamaica, The Meditations. And Mookie's pointing to line. And it appears we have a very, very special call coming in. What's going on, C4I?
1: Hey, Rev. C4I here, enjoying the first Friday vibes in downtown Dayton. Remember, tomorrow, Saturday, September 5th, is Dayton Reggae Fest at Levitt Pavilion in Dayton, featuring The Meditations from Jamaica, C4I, The Squad. The music starts at 5:30. Hope to see everyone there. One love. Thanks, Rev.
0: Thanks so much, C4I. Can't wait to see you tomorrow. It's Around the Fringe on WYSO. Here's some more C4I, Blazin' Dub.

0: And there's so much more excitement going on in the Miami Valley. I got a call coming in. Mookie has a giant, he's using his neon dry markers, and he's on the whiteboard right across this glass in this, between the two studios, and he has a giant movie screen he did in all different neon colors, which can only mean Jonathan from the Neon Movies. What's going on, Jonathan?
1: Hey, Rev, it's Jonathan at the Neon. Thank you so much for always making time for my first Friday call. We've got a lot going on at the Neon right now. We just opened the Coyote versus Acme, whoa, which is a little bit nostalgia and a lot of fun. Great reviews for that film. We also have Tony still about a young Anthony Bourdain. And we just opened a film with Willem Dafoe called Late Fame, which is a real gem. Lots of special events happening this month. One music-oriented, I know your music lovers were going to love. It's called Occupational Hazard, The First Coral Reefers. And it's a Jimmy Buffett documentary. That's on September 24th. So please visit our website, neonmovies.com, for all the latest. And we'll see you soon, Rev. Take care.
0: Thanks so much, Jonathan. And I can't even decide which one of those movies I want to see. They're so cool. I guess I'll go see all three of them. Thanks so much, Jonathan, for presenting such wonderful film and art in downtown Dayton. Another call coming in, and it is our hero, the man with the book truck, Wavy Davey. What's up?
2: Hey there, handsome Rev. Hippie Dave here with the free book truck. I'm parked today in Dayton's Oregon District. Tomorrow, though, I'll be parked over at Levitt for the annual reggae festival. Hey, there are only a few more weeks of the Levitt shows coming up, so make use of this great community resource. And Monday is Labor Day. Workers of the world unite. And it's September, Equinox Month, and the days get shorter. It's also my birthday month. But I need to give a shout out to my sweet Virgo love, Donna, who has a special birthday this year.
0: Aww.
2: Hey, keep our Haitian brothers and sisters in your thoughts as they struggle with the loss of protection status. And remember, there are always free books on the shelves outside of Omega Music in the Oregon District. Be excellent to each other and party on. Wavy Davey, over and out.
0: Thank you, Dave. It's Around the Fringe on WYSO. I see your truck on social media, people taking pictures of it and posting it all the time. Very, very cool thing. Thanks so much.

Give a round of friend John WYSO with me, the Rev Cool. We're listening to Sea Farai appearing at the Dayton Reggae Festival tomorrow at the Levitt Pavilion doing Worry No More. We just heard Captain Planet with the Body Yaku, Inga K. Garcia with Trinidad, another cut by Sea Farai, Blazing Dub, and Vito Lanlinga with Tribal Nights, heard here on Around the Fringe with me, the Rev Cool. And this is WYSO 91.3 WYSO Yellow Springs and WYSO HD2 Novophonic.fm Listener Powered Music Exploration for Southwest Ohio. 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

And tomorrow, the Reggae Festival in downtown Dayton. We just listened to C. Farai from the Miami Valley doing Worry No More on Around the Fringe. And the headliners of the show will be the Meditations, who come direct from Jamaica, one of the original reggae groups that started in the mid and late 70s, worked with all kinds of other people, including Bob Marley, and absolute legends in themselves. And this is the Meditations doing Fly Natty Dread, going out to Natty Dread, Mauser Carter.

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resist the forces of evil, resist.

It's Around a Fringe on WYSO. We just heard C4I with Resist. C4I appearing at the Dayton Reggae Fest tomorrow, Saturday, September 5th. Starts around 5:30 at the Lovett Pavilion. Along with C4I will be the headliners, Meditations, direct from Jamaica. A classic reggae group, started in the mid to late 70s and have been around ever since. Also playing will be The Squad, all tomorrow at the Dayton Reggae Fest. We just heard the Love Locks experiment doing Love Rhythm. Love Rhythm. And members of The Squad are also in the Love Locks experiment. Bob Marley, War with No More Trouble. We had the headliners of the festival, The Meditations, doing Fly Natty Dread, going out to our very own Natty Dread. C4I, Worry No More, and Captain Planet, with starting off that set with Body Yaku. On Around the Fringe with me, the Rev Cool, here until 10 o'clock. And at 10 o'clock, Barry comes in with Club Cuts, right here on WYSO. 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

Company of Around the Fringe with me, the Rev Cool, and we're listening to Bosque with Pull Up. Before that, we had the Allergies, Knock Me Off My Feet, Rock and Roller with Thank You, the Sly Stone song, and Candido with Dr. Pepper Packard doing the remix of the Jingo. And we start off with Nick Pride and the Pimptones, Hot Doggin' on Around the Fringe. And you're listening to 91.3 WYSO Yellow Springs and WYSO HD2 Novophonic.fm. 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Next week, the Amazing Andy will be coming in to Around the Fringe. 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You tune in for that. And see you on the flip side of Around the Fringe.

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Every Friday night, 10 p.m. to midnight, we get down to gnarly electronic music. And tonight is no exception. We're actually going to start off with the hard stuff. I usually like to start off with the chill stuff and work my way up. But tonight, we're just going to jump right into the fray and work our way back and see what happens. This is Club Cuts. Keep it locked.

Yes, yes. You're listening to Club Cuts on 91.3 WYSO and Novaphonic.fm. Right now, I just want to give a shout out to this gnarly track. This is like my favorite thing I've found this year so far. This is Everything by Mystery Time. Time with two eyes. But this is the dark dub. But you're going to get that tasty new wave post-punk gnarliness on the release they just put out like this month. Super gnarly. But anyways, this is the dark dub remix. Keep it locked.

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Got another hour and 20 minutes of the show. And if you're not initiated, every Friday night, 10 p.m. to midnight, we get down to gnarly electronic music. And this one is no exception. This is Memories by Drone. Been getting a lot of promos from Hypercolor, which is a gnarly label and PR company in Europe. Guys, we're getting straight inboxed from Europe for Club Cuts, getting gnarly stuff, and I absolutely love it. It's so gnarly. But anyways, we're going to dive right back into the music. This is Club Cuts with me, Barry Leonard. Keep it locked and check out this reverb pedal.

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And we are streaming on YSO HD2 Novaphonic.fm. We are serving Southwest Ohio. This is Club Cuts, me, Barry Leonard. Every Friday night, 10 p.m. to midnight, we get down to gnarly electronic music. So we got like another hour of the show here. And we got a really gnarly one in the background right now. We started off tonight's show getting gnarly and just kind of staying in the gnarliness. Usually we start off slow and kind of work our way up. But we're doing backwards tonight. We're starting gnarly. We're going to work our way back. We haven't really started working our way back yet. We're going to make it to it in the second hour. Probably going to get into more chill, left field house music and stuff. Anyways, right now what you're hearing in the background, this is Alex Jones. Title track is Belong. This is coming out on Hypercolor on June 20th. But we got some gnarly, skittering, distorted drum work stuff here. But as always, the bass line is heavy. This is Club Cuts. Keep it locked. We got like another hour.

Yes, yes. You listen to Club Cuts on 91.3 WYSO and streaming online at novaphonic.fm. This is Club Cuts with me, Barry Leonard, and right now you're hearing Al Wooten. Seriously sick producer. I like a lot. This is A Clean Heart. We're about an hour and 15 minutes into our gnarly electronic music show here, and we'll start winding things down, taking things into a more chill kind of area. Bass will be pumping as always still. But yeah, we're probably going to get into more left field stuff and maybe some house. I don't know. We'll see where things take us. You listen to Club Cuts. Keep it locked.

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That last one was something I really liked. I played a kind of a darker club version of that earlier in the night, but that was Mystery Time, Time with Two Eyes, and that was Everything, and that was the 12-inch mix. So gnarly. That one was a bit more reserved, and I guess you could say vanilla for Club Cuts. That's more of like a more of an approachable song there for Club Cuts. But yeah, anyways, we're about to get right back into some club stuff. But I just had to shout out that one because, oh my gosh, that one is just absolute amazingness, like kind of post-punk gnarliness that we love, that influenced electronic music as it is. But anyways, we're gonna get right back into club music. We got about like another 30 minutes of the show here. This is Club Cuts.

Yes, yes. You're listening, Club Cuts, me, Barry Leonard, 91.3 WYSO, and streaming on Novaphonic.fm. Every Friday night, 10 p.m. to midnight, we get down to gnarly electronic music, just in case you weren't initiated. We got like another 15 minutes left of the show here. This is Underwater by Point G. Absolute wavy, gnarly house banger. Like I said, we got like another 15 minutes of the show. Keep it locked. This is Club Cuts.

Yes, yes. 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This has been Club Cuts with me, Barry Leonard. And if you're not yet initiated, every Friday night, 10 p.m. to midnight, we get down to gnarly electronic music. This is the last one. I'm going to let this one play out. 99, guys. I'll catch you next week. 99.

unsatisfying. If it wasn't, we would live with our parents forever. We were all pretty bizarre. We were better at hiding, that's all.

0: From WHYY in Philadelphia, this is Fresh Air. I'm David Biancooley. Today, we remember writer, activist, and feminist crusader Gloria Steinem, who died Wednesday. We'll listen to excerpts of three of our interviews with her. Her memoir, My Life on the Road, was dedicated to the doctor who helped Steinem get an illegal abortion when she was 22. In return, he asked Steinem to promise two things.
1: First, you will not tell anyone my name. Second, you will do what you want to do with your life.
0: Steinem had a very unconventional childhood. Until she was 10, she spent half of each year often on the road with her parents, months at a time out of school.
1: My memory is that I learned how to read from ketchup bottles and labels and billboards along the highway.
0: Also, John Powers reviews the new film Coyote vs. Acme.
2: Live from NPR News, I'm Dale Willman. The Supreme Court handed a win to Republicans Friday by ruling that political parties and party committees can buy campaign ads at the same discounted rates as the candidates. NPR's Maham Javadi has more.
3: The justices cleared the way for parties and party committees to pay lower candidate-level ad rates. The court wrote the discount is necessary to, quote, reach the electorate in the critical weeks leading up to the midterms. It's a fight that began in March when the Federal Communications Commission expanded who could receive the lowest rates. Those previously only went to candidates. Some Democrats, including Georgia Senator John Ossoff, challenged the new policy. While a lower court agreed with the Democrats, the Supreme Court overturned that ruling. This is a win for the Republican Party, which holds far more money in its party committees than in individual candidate accounts. Maham Javed, NPR News.
2: President Trump says he'll host Chinese leader Xi Jinping for a state dinner in Washington later this month. As NPR's Emily Fang reports, U.S. planning for the trip has been unusually delayed for bilateral meetings of this level.
4: For weeks, it was unclear whether China's leader would get a state dinner, frustrating Chinese officials who had made planning trips to Washington over the summer. Xi Jinping will be at the White House September 24th. Among the issues the two countries will need to address are an ongoing trade war, potential rare earth export controls from China, and U.S. sanctions on Iran. When taking questions from reporters about the dinner, Trump boasted about a new heliport built on White House grounds he is planning to use to receive Xi Jinping.
5: And we do great things with China. We've been doing very well with China. China took advantage of us for years.
4: But that, he said, was the fault of previous administrations. Emily Fang, NPR News, Washington.
2: The Lindsay Clancy trial ended in a mistrial Friday, but the case has led to more public discussion about maternal mental health. Clancy's defense team argued that she was suffering from postpartum psychosis when she killed her three children and attempted suicide. NPR's Rita Chatterjee has more on our story.
6: Postpartum psychosis is an extremely rare condition affecting only 1 or 2 in 1,000 new moms. Most healthcare providers may come across just 1 or 2 patients in their lifetime. And then even general psychiatrists know little about the condition and how to treat it. It's not listed in the Diagnostic and Statistical Manual of the DSM, which providers use to diagnose mental health disorders. Perinatal psychiatrists like Dr. Nancy Byatt at UMass Chan Medical School want to change that.
7: Having postpartum psychosis recognized in the DSM, I think, is an absolute important step.
6: A step towards helping providers accurately diagnose patients and treat them before the condition escalates. Ritu Chatterjee, NPR News.
2: And you're listening to NPR News. A Russian drone hit Ukraine's security service headquarters in Kyiv on Friday. The attack wounded at least 9 people and comes as U.S. envoys prepare for diplomatic talks in Moscow and Kyiv. Russian forces also launched deadly attacks in the cities of Dnipro and Odessa. Ukrainian drones have targeted Russian oil depots to increase economic pressure on Moscow. Genetically modified pig kidneys have helped keep 2 dialysis patients alive long enough to receive human organs. That's according to a company developing pig organs for human transplants. NPR's Rob Stein has more.
8: eGenesis, a Cambridge, Massachusetts biotech company, says five kidney failure patients have now received pig kidneys that the company genetically modified to make them work in humans. The kidneys functioned for at least 8 months in three of the patients. Two of them were then able to receive human kidneys. This marks the first time genetically modified pig kidneys have kept kidney failure patients alive long enough to receive a human transplant, a so-called bridge to transplant. Several companies are developing genetically engineered pig organs in the hopes of helping alleviate the organ shortage. Rob Stein, NPR News.
2: It's now week one for college football. Number 10 Oklahoma easily handled UTEP Friday night, winning 51-0. Ryan Brown threw for a career-high 317 yards and three touchdowns to lead Purdue to a 44-19 win over Indiana State. Michigan State slipped past Toledo 30-20. And Albright beat Gallaudet 44-7. I'm Dale Willman, NPR News.
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0: This is Fresh Air. I'm David Biancooley. Gloria Steinem, the writer, activist, and feminist icon, died Wednesday in her New York City home. She was 92 years old. Steinem was the voice, and often the most identifiable face, of women's liberation for more than half a century. She wrote a magazine article in 1963 called A Bunny's Tale, for which she went undercover as a cotton-tailed cocktail waitress at the Playboy Club in New York. Her article about the chauvinism and work conditions there caused a stir and set Gloria Steinem on a path towards both activism and publishing. She was an early contributor to New York Magazine, where she wrote the political column The City Politic. Within a decade, in 1971, she and fellow feminists gathered to launch another publication, Ms. Magazine, the first glossy national magazine to be created, owned, and operated by women, and targeted at increasingly self-aware women of the 70s. It proved widely popular and hugely influential. And so did, over the decades, Gloria Steinem. Politically, she co-founded the National Women's Political Caucus, along with Bella Abzug, Betty Friedan, Shirley Chisholm, and others, to fight for the Equal Rights Amendment and encourage more women to run for public office. And she continued to write essays, articles, books, and was quoted as saying, "Writing is the only thing that when I do it, I don't feel I should be doing something else." She wrote nearly a dozen nonfiction books. Today, we're going to remember Gloria Steinem by listening back to some of her conversations with Terry Gross. The first is from 1987. At that time, Steinem was celebrating the 15th anniversary of the publication of Ms. Magazine.
13: Gloria Steinem, welcome to Fresh Air.
1: Thank you.
13: You had already worked in for several magazines as a journalist. Why did you think it was important to have a magazine written by and devoted to women?
1: Well, first, because even before I began to think about anything that might be called feminism or to question the structures that women encountered, I and lots of women could not write about political subjects for the existing magazines. We were thought to be the experts on, food, makeup, babies, and celebrities, but that was pretty much it. And though I railed against it, as many other women did, perhaps not hard enough in retrospect, but at least we tried, it really didn't budge very much. Then after we began to realize that there was a reason why women felt connected to other discriminated against groups and kind of identified with the underdog, because we were also underdogs, and there began to be a women's movement. Then the magazine said, well, you know, we published our article on feminism last year, or if we're going to write one article saying that women are full human beings, we'll have to publish one right next to it saying they're not, in order to be objective. So it became more and more clear to lots of us that we could not either write what we wanted to or read or edit what we wanted to in the existing magazines. So we started to meet and discuss whether or not, you know, a magazine might be possible.
13: Did you find, too, that a lot of male editors thought that it was just too specialized, too narrow to write about issues like abortion or equality for women? Yeah, because all of their readers wouldn't be interested in it.
1: Mm-hmm. No, absolutely. And that was true on the left and on the right. You know, you would find, I'm sorry to say, is because I have much more affection for the left, but you would find left men editors who would say, well, you know, abortion is too controversial and we can't divide the left, quote unquote, with this kind of argument. Of course, it was actually much more popular as an issue than anything they were talking about, but still, you know, that just wasn't, it just wasn't serious in their view. I mean, when I think about the life of the magazine, I think partly about the fact that everybody said after the first issue, well, they've said everything they have to say. What is there to talk about besides childcare and welfare is a woman's issue and, you know, a few other things, but that's it. You know, now what? I mean, so actually the movement in the magazine has been being pronounced over ever since the first story that I know of, the cover story pronouncing the women's movement over, was from 1969, before the magazine ever started.
13: Well, that was pretty premature.
1: Right.
13: What did you think the state of feminist coverage was in the mainstream media in the early 70s and late 60s?
1: It was mostly ridicule, really. Because that was the era of, quote, bra burners, unquote, an alliterative epithet invented by a guy from the New York Post who was actually covering the demonstration against the Miss America contest. And though nobody ever burned anything, although they did threaten to burn, a steno pad, a dust mop, an apron. They put all this stuff in a dustbin on the boardwalk. They were going to burn it, including a bra. But they never did because they couldn't get a fire permit. I mean, this is, you know, we're just much too docile, right? But nonetheless, he picked up. He couldn't resist the alliteration. And that was symbolic of the kind of ridicule, really.
13: I think that women's organizations and publications functions on two levels, especially at the beginning. One was that the content was going to be oriented toward women, and the other was this kind of utopian sense that with women at the controls, it was going to have a different structure, a different sense of power and hierarchy than their male-run counterparts had. Did that happen at Ms. Magazine? Did you have a sense of, you know, what the utopian women's mm-hmm. run magazine was going to be like? And I'm talking about
1: the
13: power structure.
1: We did, but it wasn't totally, it was somewhat wrong, but not totally wrong. For instance, when we started out, I mean, an example of our naivete was that we sat around, there were eight of us, and we sat around and we fixed each other's salaries, basically. Well, first, no, the real utopian thing was that we thought we should all have the same salary. But it soon became clear to us, just knowing each other's lives,
13: that with women at the controls, it was going to have a different structure, a different sense of power and hierarchy than their male-run counterparts had. Did that happen at Ms. Magazine? Did you have a sense of, you know, what the utopian women's mm-hmm. run magazine was going to be like? And I'm talking about
1: the
13: power structure.
1: We did, but it wasn't totally, it was somewhat wrong, but not totally wrong. For instance, when we started out, I mean, an example of our naivete was that we sat around, there were eight of us, and we sat around and we fixed each other's salaries, basically. Well, first, no, the real utopian thing was that we thought we should all have the same salary. But it soon became clear to us, just from knowing each other's lives.
13: Sure.
1: We did, but it wasn't totally, it was somewhat wrong, but not totally wrong. For instance, when we started out, I mean, an example of our naivete was that we sat around, there were eight of us, and we sat around and we fixed each other's salaries, basically. Well, first, no, the real utopian thing was that we thought we should all have the same salary. But it soon became clear to us, just from knowing each other's law. So we did fix each other's salaries, but we took three things in mind. One, what our need was. Two, what our experience was. And three, how important we were to the life of the magazine itself. What we did do, though, was to try to, and something we've still maintained, to make sure that the top salary was no more than three times of the both the idealism and the realism. That is, okay, no, we couldn't all earn the same salary, but yes, we could substantially change the way money was distributed so that the top was three times the bottom, which is very different from other magazines where the chief editor may earn, you know, $200,000 or more, and the secretary earns 10. You know, I mean, at least we narrowed the gap a lot.
13: Did you go through this phenomenon that when you formed this magazine with other women, that male colleagues of yours, male journalists, assumed that what you did all day was sit around and talk about men, complain bitterly about men?
1: Yeah, you're right. You're right. I hadn't thought about that in a long time, but you're completely right. I remember somebody saying to me at one of the networks, CBS, I think, that whenever three or four women had lunch together, that it made all the men nervous because they thought we were, you know, planning, you know, midnight castration parties or something. I don't know. And I think that's true. You know, it's so threatening, oddly threatening, for a few women to be together. I do think that that's diminished a lot.
13: One of the early sayings in the women's movement was the personal is political. And I wonder if that still has the same resonance for you now that it did in the late 60s.
1: It really does. I think in some ways we're only... You know how you learn something intellectually before it gets to you emotionally sometimes? Mm-hmm. I think it's just getting to us emotionally now.
13: How is it getting to you emotionally now?
1: Well, I guess... I mean, this may sound strange, but I'm just beginning to realize that I need to do some of the things that I have been saying should be done. In other words, I've been telling women, for instance, or trying to help women editorially know how to manage their money, to save money. Have I done this up to now? No, absolutely not. I mean, at no point have I had enough money to last more than a month or two, I don't think. Because I was just having a much better time giving it away. But also, which is, I think, a positive reason, but also just because I didn't feel comfortable exerting that kind of control over money. I hadn't internalized the message myself.
13: Your grandmother was a suffragist and a delegate to a big international convention back in 1908. I wonder if that had any effect on you at all, because I should point out she's on your father's side, and I believe he left your mother and you when you were pretty young. So was there any feminist legacy passed on from her through the
1: family?
13: No,
1: there really wasn't, and I feel bad about that because it caused my mother to lead a less strong life than she might have otherwise, and because it caused me to waste a lot of time rediscovering the wheel, but also because it means that our lessons of today can be forgotten too. My grandmother, after the vote was achieved, stopped being active in the way that you know many suffragists did, out of exhaustion, out of lack of self-respect, out of, you know, I don't know why, but she did. So by the time I was born, she was not active, and since she died when I was very little, I never knew, really. And my family kind of inadvertently concealed what she had been up to. I mean, they would tell me how she was a wonderful woman because she founded the first vocational high school in Toledo. She raised four sons, and she kept a kosher table and so on. But they didn't tell me that she was this, you know, kind of raging feminist who marched in the streets and ran for the school board on a coalition ticket with the anarchists and the socialists. They sort of conveniently forgot that part.
13: Were they embarrassed by it?
1: I don't know. It wasn't conscious on their parts exactly, but it was, I think it just wasn't socially good to have done this. So they didn't exactly conceal it, but they didn't talk about it. So it wasn't until a nice feminist in Toledo wrote a monograph about my grandmother and sent it to me that I had any idea of the scope of her activities.
13: You said that this worried you in a way because it meant that other families or other women can forget what happened before. Is that what you're afraid is happening in the, quote, post-feminist period?
1: No, I don't think... I mean, that only began to happen after a century. And we're only, you know, 25 years or so into this, and it is not post-feminist, no matter what the New York Times says. It's just that young women, if the young women have a problem, it's only that they think there's no problem. And, of course, they will, you know, get educated by the world and by you know, what they meet in the labor force and when they have children and so on.
0: Author, editor, and activist Gloria Steinem speaking to Terry Gross in 1987. In a moment, we'll revisit their interview from 2015. This is Fresh Air.
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0: This is Fresh Air. Today, we're remembering Gloria Steinem, the writer, publisher, activist, and feminist icon who died Wednesday. She was 92 years old. At this point, we'll hear from an interview with Terry from 2015. At the time, Gloria Steinem had just published her memoir, which was titled My Life on the Road.
13: Gloria Steinem, welcome back to Fresh Air. I want you to start by reading the dedication of your new book.
1: This book is dedicated to Dr. John Sharp of London, who in 1957, a decade before physicians in England could legally perform an abortion for any reason other than the health of the woman, took the considerable risk of referring for an abortion a 22-year-old American on her way to India. Knowing only that she had broken an engagement at home to seek an unknown fate, he said, "You must promise me two things. First, you will not tell anyone my name. Second, you will do what you want to do with your life." Dear Dr. Sharp, I believe you, who knew the law was unjust, would not mind if I say this so long after your death. I've done the best I could with my life. This book is for you.
13: Thank you for reading that dedication to your new book. When did you first speak about your abortion?
1: The amazing thing was that it took me so long. There was no women's movement. It was supposed to be a secret. Women didn't share in the same way. So it wasn't until many years later, after New York Magazine had started, and I had gone to cover an abortion speak out held in a church downtown in New York City. And suddenly I heard other women standing up and talking about what it was like to have to go out and seek an illegal abortion. This was actually an alternate hearing to one that the New York State Legislature was holding on the liberalization of abortion law in New York State. This was before the Supreme Court ruling. And, you know, a group of early feminists that just said, wait a minute, you know, in New York, in the legislature, they asked 14 men and one nun to testify. You can't make this up, right? let's hear from women who have actually had this experience. So I sat there as

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1: Understanding has changed. It just seemed to me that it was time to say thank you.
2: Do you often wonder what your life would have been like had you not had the abortion and had you had a child at that age?
1: You know, it just, I don't know what would have happened. I had been doing all the foolish things that we then did, like riding horseback, throwing ourselves downstairs, you know, all kinds of things in the hope.
2: Well, let me stop you right there. Did you throw yourself downstairs?
1: Yeah, kind of. I did. And I am the most cowardly person you can imagine, so physically speaking, but I did. I kept thinking that somehow, you know, I could, I don't know what I thought. I was desperate. I really was desperate because, you know, I just knew that if I went home and married, which I would have had to do, it would be to the wrong person. It would be to a life that wasn't mine, that wasn't mine at all.
2: Did you hurt yourself throwing yourself down the stairs?
1: No. You know, you're quite resilient at 22.
2: Right.
1: I didn't. No.
2: You spent half of your life on the road. You're still on the road a lot. You grew up on the road. Let's talk a little bit about your very atypical childhood. Your mother was often incapacitated by depression. Can we call it depression?
1: You know, I don't know what to call it. I think her spirit was broken. You know, she, before I was born, had to give up everything she loved and cared about. And she was depressed. She got addicted to tranquilizers. I don't think there was any. When I first wrote about her years ago, I was surprised that people would say to me, "Do you fear this was hereditary?" And I was shocked. And I always said, only if patriarchy is hereditary. You know, because I just think her spirit was broken.
2: Your father, until you were 10, during the summer, ran a dance pavilion that he created. Would you describe what your father did summers?
1: This was a little lake in southern Michigan called Clark Lake. He had built a kind of long, big pier with part of it covered, part of it uncovered over the lake. And on weekdays, there would be sort of canned music and a jukebox, and on weekends, a band. Then the big bands of the 30s and 40s used to travel the country in the summertime in a bus. And so we would get some famous bands sometimes, Wayne King and Joe Venuti. I mean, names I don't know if people know anymore. And this was his dream, and he created a kind of magical place.
2: So what was it about being there or about being with your father that broke your mother's spirit?
1: It just wasn't hers. Well, let me describe what she had been doing long before I was born. She was a pioneer newspaper reporter and journalist and actually editor, which was extraordinary. But it was an era in which she at first had to write under a man's name in order to get published. So, you know, she was a real pioneer, and she loved it. She adored it. At the same time, she was married to my father, a wonderful, kind, charming, utterly irresponsible man. So there were always money troubles and, you know, lots of difficulties. She had my sister, who was 9 years older than me. And I think, you know, as she later explained, she'd fallen in love with a man at work and had grown up believing that you could not divorce, you could not change. She had a girlfriend who wanted to come to New York with her, where she could try her hand at being a journalist. You know, she had all these aspirations. She just couldn't make it work. She had what was then called a nervous breakdown, which meant she was in a sanatorium for a year or two, I'm not sure. And there she got hooked on an early form of tranquilizer.
3: 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The author, columnist, publisher, and women's rights activist died Wednesday at age 92. After a break, we'll hear more of their conversation, and critic at large

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6: This is Fresh Air. I'm TV critic David Bean Cooley. Today, we're remembering Gloria Steinem, the feminist icon who died Wednesday at age 92. Let's get back to her interview with Terry from 2015, the year Steinem published her memoir, My Life on the Road.
7: So getting back to this life that you had as a child, your mother's spirit was broken. It was often hard for her to get out of bed. Your father created this, you know, like wonderful dance pavilion summers. But then when the summer was over, the family would move into a van and drive south and basically live, when I say a van, I should say trailer, I suppose. And then the family would live in the trailer for the duration until the following summer. You write that you never started out with enough money to complete the trip. Your father would buy antiques and then sell them to antique dealers, you know, buy them at country auctions and then sell them to antique dealers at higher prices to fund your trip south. How did you like being itinerant like that?
8: I suppose the two things happen at once when you're a child. One is that you just accept as normal whatever is around you. And the other is that you go to the movies and you see kids or your classmates, because I would go to school till it got cold, to Halloween or something, who are living a different way. And you want to be like them. You want to be like the other kids. It never for a moment occurred to me that they might envy me. So I both accepted it and hoped that my real parents would come find me and take me to a house with a picket fence and a pony. I mean, that's the degree of realism and fantasy.
7: Mm-hmm. So you weren't in school for those years that your family was on the road. How did you learn to read and do basic math?
8: Well, I'm not sure I've ever learned to do basic math, to be frank. but I learned to read just because my family had lots and lots of books, especially my mother, you know, read all the time. My memory is that I learned how to read from ketchup bottles and labels and billboards along the highway. I don't know. I'm not sure. But I don't remember not knowing how to read.
7: Was it legal for you to not be in school?
8: No, I'm sure it was illegal, and my mother always said that if the truant officer showed up, she would use her teaching certificate. The fact that it was for university calculus, which she had been teaching in order to make money to finish college herself, I don't know how impressive it would have been. But anyway, no truant officer ever showed up.
7: How did your father's sense of money that you could start this trip without having enough money to complete it and just kind of buy and sell things to fund the family, how did that affect your idea of money and the security that you need or don't need from money?
8: It felt insecure. However, I must say that unlike a lot of kids, I always had enough to eat. I always had shelter. I always had parents who loved me. So I had security in a lot of ways. But my father's philosophy was he didn't want to know what was going to happen tomorrow, because if he didn't know, it might be wonderful, as he said. So I have to say it prepared me very well to be a freelance writer and never to have a real salary.
7: Your parents separated when you were 10 in 1944, and you had to take on a lot of responsibility for your mother at a young age. What were some of the things you had to do for her when you were still a child yourself?
8: Well, it depended on, you know, on the ups and downs of her moods, but I would make her meals, or the child's idea of a meal. And I kind of always worried about what I would find when I came home from school, you know, because she might be really depressed, or she might have retreated into another world, or she might be convinced that a war was happening outside the house and be wandering around in the street. Talking to other people whose parents were, say, alcoholics, and who also kind of didn't know what they would find when they came home, has made me realize that it's hopefully uncommon, but it's certainly not unique, my experience.
7: She was called the crazy lady of the neighborhood once you had a neighborhood. What was your reaction to that, and did it make you think of her differently than you did before?
8: No, didn't make me think of her differently. She was someone, how can I say? I mean, she was a loving, wonderful woman who recited poetry by heart and was, you know, certainly super loving toward me. But sometimes she was just in another world, and I didn't know when that would happen.
7: Are you still convinced that your mother was suffering from patriarchy as opposed to a mental illness of some sort, bipolar, depression?
8: No, I am, because later on, after I was in college and therefore my older sister was taking care of her and discovered that she just couldn't do it and keep her job. So she found a very good mental hospital where my mother was for a couple of years, which should have happened probably long before. And I asked the doctors there, the very expert doctors there, what was wrong. And they said she had an anxiety neurosis. And I said, would you say her spirit was broken? And they said, yes. You know, I mean, I don't think there was anything organically wrong. She did get hooked on tranquilizers. And that became part of the problem, not the solution.
7: What was it like when you started school after you were 10, having not been in school before, whereas all the other kids in school had been in school before? Mm.
8: I had been somewhat in school because I would go till it got cold, you know. Mm-hmm. So I'd been, every year I'd been a couple of months in school. I kind of knew what school was. But when I went for my first year, I discovered, A, I didn't know how to do long division. I didn't know the multiplication tables. Although I'd been in many states, I had no idea what the map looked like. It was a big deficit I'm not sure I've ever made up for. But I had a huge vocabulary because I'd been reading all the time, grown-up books, kids' books, everything. And I soon learned two things. One, that could compensate in a lot of ways and get me through school. And the other was that I shouldn't indulge in this enormous vocabulary too much because it seemed strange to the other kids.
6: 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More after a break. 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
6: This is Fresh Air. Let's get back to Terry's interview from 2015 with Gloria Steinem. The writer, publisher, activist, and feminist icon died Wednesday. She was 92 years old.
7: Do you remember the moment when you first realized women's rights was a legitimate issue, along with all the other rights that you were interested in fighting for?
8: You know, the amazing thing is how long it took me, actually. I mean, there was no, at least to me, there was no visible women's movement. So I thought I just had to function within the system as it was. And I identified with everybody else who was having a hard time. I think women often do that without knowing that it applied to us too. But I owe it to the women who held that hearing on abortion, for instance, or, you know, who had been inside the civil rights movement and the anti-Vietnam movement, and even in those movements that we utterly loved, still were not treated equally, and so had understood that there needed to be an additional women's movement.
7: How did it redefine you to know that as somebody at the forefront of the women's movement, you were going to be an example of what you were fighting for, and that the choices that you made were going to be public choices?
8: I didn't really think about that, because it seemed to me was the whole idea was the ability to make our own choices. So I never felt that I had to behave in a certain way that was subject to outside dictates. I thought the whole point was that we were able to use our own talents and do what we wanted. So I didn't feel inhibited by it in any way.
7: Because you spent half of your life on the road, you've had a very ambivalent relationship to home. You write that it took you a really long time to create a comfortable home for yourself, in part because you were on the road all the time and you grew up on the road until you were 10. At what point in your life did you create a home that was truly a comfortable place, more of a nest, that that was a good place to return to?
8: Really only after 50. I had buried in my head this idea that you only made a home for husband and children. I didn't see a lot of women making a permanent home for themselves. I didn't think that way. And also, I was on the road, so I was always living out of suitcases and cardboard boxes when I was at home. And even though I now, to this day, live in the same apartment that I did then, it was more like a storage place than an apartment. It was only after I was 50 that, thanks to dear friends who came and helped me to unpack my cardboard boxes, and another friend who explained to me how to make beautiful colors on the wall and took me around to auction places to buy things that I loved. She said, only buy what you fall in love with, because if the same person falls in love with this, all these things, they'll fit together. Don't worry about it. I remember going out with her to buy antique sheets. It was orgasmic, practically, the pleasure of buying antique sheets. So I began to make a home, a nest for myself, and I take such pleasure in it. I think, in general, as a culture, we tend to think there are two choices, settling down or traveling, and actually you need both. You need a nest. Birds need a nest, and they still fly. You know, so it took me a while that it wasn't either or, it was both.
7: I interviewed you several times on Fresh Air in the past, and I want to play an excerpt of our interview from 1992. So this was 23 years ago?
8: Oh, that's shocking.
7: Right? And one of the things you talked about was you were looking back on having had a lumpectomy, breast cancer, and how that affected you. So I want to play what you said about that. So again, this is from 1992, Gloria Steinem, looking back on having that lumpectomy and how it affected her life.
8: It made me realize several things. One was, this may sound strange if I try to say it short, but that actually, I was less afraid of dying than of aging, or not of aging exactly. I didn't know how to enter the last third of life because there were so few role models. Because when I first heard this diagnosis, first I thought, ironically, oh, so that's how it's going to end, you know. And then I thought to myself, as if it was welling up from the deepest part of me, I've had a wonderful life. And I treasure that moment, you know, it meant a lot to me. But on the other hand, it also made me realize that in this culture, women, we know how to be in the central plateau of life. And I'd been there a terrifically long time because I'd become a grown-up too early because my mother being an invalid. So from about 10 to 52 or so, I'd been in this central plateau. Now I was entering a whole new place. It was like falling off a cliff because I couldn't see enough people ahead of me. You know, in the last two or three years of really, how shall I say, of kind of paying more attention to my own inner life, I've realized that this aging in the last third of life or whatever is a new country. I now actually feel excited about it because you, as Carolyn Heilbrun has pointed out so brilliantly in Writing a Woman's Life, women become ourselves after 50. You know, we leave behind this female impersonator role and drop a lot of baggage and really become much more our true selves.
7: You know what I find particularly interesting about hearing you thinking about the latter part of your life is that I think for a lot of women, it's the end of your life where you're supposed to be punished for the freedoms that you've taken during the first parts of your life. You know, like if you've decided to be independent or, you know, not be married or not have children or something, you're punished for that in the end because you're supposed to look forward to an old age where you're lonely, you're alone, there's no one to be with, no one to take care of you. I mean, I think that's been really instilled in all of us.
8: Mm-hmm. Yes, it's sort of the secular version of hell, I think. and like the religious version of hell, it has nothing to do with real life.
7: Okay, that was Gloria Steinem on Fresh Air in 1992, and I just did the math, and I think you were 58 when that was recorded. Now,
8: thank you. Thank you for playing that because it's fascinating to listen to your earlier self.
7: Yeah, so does what you said then still ring true?
8: Yes, it does. And I realize that I realize more now that I'm past that stage, that 50 was a very difficult birthday because it was the end of the central years of life. But 60, which I was just entering when I was speaking then, was like entering, as I was saying, a new country. And that means that all the demands of gender that spread from something like 12 to something like 50 and are something of a prison sometimes are gone and suddenly you're free. Here's my comparison now. Remember when you were 9 or 10 and you were this independent little girl climbing trees and saying, I know what I want, I know what I think, and so on? That was before gender descended for most of us, as Carol Gilligan has pointed out in her work. After 50, you've theoretically, according to society, had kids, raised them, so your gender role is over. And ironically, I found by 60, you're free again. So you're the same person you were at 9 or 10, only now you have your own apartment, you can reach the light switch, you know, you hopefully have a little money so that you can, you know, do what you want. There is, as I was saying then, a whole different country after 60.
7: But you were never tied to those gender roles anyways. You didn't need to be...
8: Oh, well, we're all tied to those gender roles. I mean, I don't think they're
7: escapable. But it's not like you had the children who were now out of the house, so now like you have more independence.
8: That's true. No, that's true. It wasn't tied to the life cycle of a child, but it was tied to hormones and sexuality and affairs and how you looked, and none of us escapes this completely, nor should we escape it necessarily.
7: What does being in your 80s symbolize to you now? If you told us a little bit
8: shock,
7: what 50 and 60
8: shock
7: symbolized. Yeah, shock in what sense?
8: I stop people on the street and tell them how old I am because I'm trying to make myself believe it. I mean, 81 is an age that I think is someone else's age, you know? It's quite bizarre. And part of it is, I think, because we don't have role models of people going ahead of us. I don't have, I have very few role models of women my age who are doing what I'm doing. And in fact, the people I work with every day and love and, you know, are my current chosen family in terms of numbers are probably, I don't know, at least 40 years younger than I am. And even my friends from Ms. and so on are at least 10 years younger than I am.
7: Gloria Steinem, it has been great to talk with you again. Thank you so much.
8: Thank you so much.
6: Gloria Steinem speaking to Terry Gross in 2015. Steinem died Wednesday at age 92. Her latest book, An Unexpected Life, is scheduled to be published later this month. Coming up, critic-at-large John Powers reviews Coyote vs. Acme, the newly released film in which Will Forte shares the screen with some classic cartoon co-stars. 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
6: This is Fresh Air. The famous cartoon series featuring the Roadrunner and Wile E. Coyote was created in 1949. It has remained so popular, it's even spawned the new movie, Coyote vs. Acme, which is now in theaters. Our critic at large, John Powers, says that it offers many of the pleasures of the original cartoon while taking it in new and deeper directions.
16: Like most of you, I grew up watching cartoons. For me, the best and purest series was always The Roadrunner. Its true hero is not, of course, that smug, beep-beeping bird. It's his perpetually thwarted pursuer, Wile E. Coyote, who alone in the most stripped-down of deserts endures the endless futility of a Beckett character. In fact, the character was created the same time as Waiting for Godot. Scheming yet inept, Wiley's so hell-bent on catching the Roadrunner that he keeps buying shoddy contraptions, rocket skates, self-guiding bombs, earthquake pills, from a corporation called Acme. Their misfires inevitably blow him up, clobber him with anvils, or send him plummeting off a cliff. The unreliability of these products inspired a witty 1990 New Yorker piece by Ian Fraser, Coyote v. Acme, in which Wile E. Coyote sues Acme for damages. In turn, that piece inspired the terrifically entertaining new movie, Coyote vs. Acme, which has finally turned up in theaters after Warner Brothers, in a controversial Acme-esque move, tried to shelve the finished film in order to claim a tax write-off. Blending live action with animation, Coyote vs. Acme takes Fraser's piece and transforms it into a spoofing riff on the classic legal thriller. Think The Verdict or Aaron Brockovich, but one steeped in the surreal anarchy of Looney Tunes. The story begins when the fed-up Wile E. decides to take legal action and hires an Albuquerque lawyer, Kevin Avery, played by Will Forte. Alas, the scruffy Avery proves to be a hangdog soul who fears failure so much that he only takes on small cases and settles them for a pittance. Luckily, Avery's intern, Paige, that's Lana Condor, is an idealist. She pushes him into filing a massive suit against Acme, the world's most powerful company. Acme's run by the strutting toon Foghorn Leghorn and represented by killer lawyer Buddy Crane. That's John Cena, whose body seems to be bursting from his suit. Soon, Avery, Page, and Wile E. go out looking for evidence and encounter numerous other Warner Brothers tunes. Daffy Duck, Tweety Bird, Pantsless Porky Pig, and of course the incomparable Bugs. Along the way, Team Coyote unearths a sinister Acme project named after Sisyphus, the mythic stone pusher whose story anticipates the coyote's own futility. Over and over, Avery wants to throw in the towel. You understand why on the first day in court. After Buddy Crane's confident opening remarks, Avery struggles to find a response as Wile E. Coyote goes nuts beside him.
17: Now, what did the defense say we were going to argue? Huh? I mean, I know the answer to it. I know the answer. I'm not asking you a question. I mean, it is a question, but it's a question that I'm asking to me. Let me start over. Objection to my start. So the defense said that we were going to argue that the products are dangerous and that Acme is negligent in selling them. I do really agree with all that. I mean, it's not fancy, but it's true.
16: Of course, one of the pleasures of Warner Brothers cartoons was their imaginative delight in shattering the laws of nature, often violently. Wile E. Coyote can get smooshed by a steamroller, pick himself up, dust himself off, and inflate himself back to normal size. Coyote vs. Acme serves up a slew of delirious gags like this, several of them terrific, in which the flesh and blood characters face the same crazy universe as the toons. Still, what works in a 6-minute cartoon is exhausting in a feature film, which is why writer Sammy Birch and director Dave Green do something the old Roadrunner cartoons never did. They give their story a plot and a meaning and even some feeling. We watch Avery develop a spine. We see Wiley's wistful longing beneath his Ahab-like obsession with the Roadrunner. And we recognize the existential bond between the coyote and the Roadrunner, the chaser and chasee, whose lives depend for their meaning on the presence of the other. And needless to say, Coyote vs. Acme delivers a message about runaway corporate power, which may explain why viewers are enjoying it so much. Acme is the very archetype of today's mega corporations that outsource jobs to cheaper countries, manufacture goods designed to last only until their warranties lapse, force you to wait on hold to talk to an AI bot, and find it cost-efficient to pay off occasional lawsuits like Wiley's, rather than change corporate practices. When the movie suggests that the courts and Congress kowtow to Acme's power, it's just saying what everybody knows. Now, what was always great about old Warner Brothers cartoons was their gleeful irresponsibility. They were never sentimental or improving like Disney. And in this respect, anyway, Coyote vs. Acme violates the tradition. The movie celebrates Wile E. Coyote's willingness to fight on, even in the face of constant failure. I don't know about you, but I have to love any movie that's clever enough to turn Wile E. Coyote into a role model.
6: John Powers reviewed the film Coyote vs. Acme, which is now in theaters. On Monday's show, for Labor Day, singer and songwriter Roseanne Cash. When she was 18, her father, Johnny Cash, gave her a list of 100 essential country songs. Years later, she returned to it and released an album featuring 12 songs from that list. Hope you can join us.
18: Heartache number one was when you left me. I never knew.
6: Fresh Air's executive producer is Sam Brigger. Our technical director and engineer is Audrey Bentham, with additional engineering support from Julian Hertzfeld and Adam Staniszewski. Our interviews and reviews are produced and edited by Phyllis Myers, Anne-Marie Baldonado, Lauren Krenzel, Teresa Madden, Monique Nazareth, Thea Challoner, Susan Yakundi, Anna Bauman, and Nico Gonzalez-Whistler. Our digital media producer is Molly C.V. Nesper. Our social media video producer is Hillary Kissinger. For Terry Gross and Tanya Mosley, I'm David B. Inkulis.

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1: Had that chance to escape and survive. So we continue to hold on to hope because that's what we can do for our family members at the moment.
2: Vaishnavi, tell me a bit more about them, about your sister, your brother-in-law and your nephews.
1: They're everything to me. They're my best friends. They're who I turn to for literally everything. The most stupid question that I might have, I need to run everything by them. And, you know, they put up with all of that. And my brother-in-law, he's like a pillar for our family. He's the reliable one. You know, I can go to him in times of despair. And I know that he's the one who's going to stand there and stick to his word and support me as well. And my nephews, they're so young and they're the youngest missing Australian citizens. Ashwin is 14, as I already said, and Arush is only 11. I can't imagine my life without any of them. And with the youngest two, they have so much more to give still. They have so much more to experience. They're so innocent and they're so good. I hope that they can experience more, and I want to see all of them return back home.
2: And Sandy, tell us more about your niece, Priyanka.
3: She was, in fact, the eldest kid in the family, the most brilliant one. She did her dental school, but she wanted to do more than that. And she worked hard and registered in Cardiff University for doing her clinical research. She came back to India, published a couple of papers, and she was accepted in Oulu University in Finland to do her PhD on some diabetic research. Right now, she was a postdoc student there, as well as she was associate professor in the university. And only 2 years back, she had become citizen there. Her husband is also devastated. He's in a bad shape. He's in Finland and alone there, while all the family is together here. So she was with the Isha Foundation's group. They had, I think, more than 1,000 people in that region. 80 are missing. As Vaishnavi just said, that till we have the answers and till we have the closure, for us, she's still there.
1: We're all in this together. As you said, I think all of us who are missing family as a result of the floods that happened in Nepal, I think we're all going through the same feelings. We're all just holding on to hope at this stage. We're searching for answers. That's all.
3: Yes, yes.
2: Vaishnavi and Sandeep, each waiting for news of those they love the most. We appreciate their decision to speak to us, and that of Gaurav and Sakil sharing their experiences of the disaster in Nepal. I'm James Reynolds. You've been listening to BBC Conversations from the BBC World Service.
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9: Today, we'll explain how a former ballet student from Brazil became the world's youngest female self-made billionaire.
8: Luana Lopez Lara co-founded prediction market platform Kalshi and turned it into a multi-billion dollar business. 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
9: So how did she do it? Find out on Good Bad Billionaire after the news.
10: BBC News with Tina Ritchie. President Trump's envoys, his son-in-law Jared Kushner and Steve Witkoff, are expected to arrive in Moscow later as part of a renewed effort to end the

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1: That cared for him. There was information about sepsis on every screen and every wall. All part of the Just Ask, Could It Be Sepsis campaign. But are things changing fast enough? According to the UK Health Ombudsman, the body that investigates complaints against the UK's health service, sepsis diagnoses are still taking too long. They say thousands of the 48,000 deaths from sepsis-related illness are preventable.
2: There was the Ombudsman's report, which I think is now about 2.5 years old, which stated that nothing fundamentally had happened in the last 10 years. And that is absolutely horrific for us to hear after all our lobbying and work and everybody else's work with UK Sepsis Trust and, you know, all these people we talked to, that actually, and nothing material has changed. So it's a continuing struggle to get the wheels of motion turning.
3: If she'd have come in on a different day and seen a different consultant, it could be a very different story and she would be alive now and nearly 18 years old. But it shouldn't be a lottery when you take your child in.
1: As Clara says, the numbers show that here in the UK, there is still a lottery. And all over the world, people are still dying, struck by this deadly assassin which sneaks into our bodies when they're at their most vulnerable. This fight can't stop until there are no preventable deaths from sepsis. And in making this programme, I've been privileged to meet just some of the vast collective of healthcare workers, researchers and campaigners who I know won't stop until that number is zero. I'll let one of them have the last word, Dr. Rosa Mendes.
4: 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And this is our motivation. It is what inspires us to fight this silent killer every single day.
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8: Steve Levine is a Grammy and Brit Award-winning record producer and the man behind Culture Club's 80s classics like Karma Chameleon. Steve produced the Beach Boys' self-titled CD in 1985, and now he's remixing it for a forthcoming re-release.
9: Brian said to me, what do you think? And I said, if you want an honest answer, I think you need some singing lessons.
8: My name's Lewis Borge Cardona. Join me in the studio on the BBC World Service for Steve Levine revisiting the Beach Boys after the news.
10: BBC News with Danielle Jawowiecka. The military in Nepal says it's rescued another person from a blocked hydropower tunnel 10 days after catastrophic flash floods. They say the man found alive is a Chinese national. Separately, Nepalese officials say they've also rescued a woman from the fourth floor of her home. Iranian media say four US missiles have hit an Iranian oil tanker near Harg Island, the main oil exporting terminal. News agencies say the tanker was in an anchorage zone about 10 kilometres from the island. They say there were no casualties. President Trump's envoys, his son-in-law Jared Kushner and Steve Witkoff, are expected in Moscow as part of a renewed effort to end the war between Russia and Ukraine. Ukraine's president, Volodymyr Zelensky, has said the US envoys will then visit Kyiv on Sunday. The US ambassador to Israel, Mike Huckabee, is visiting a village in the Israeli-occupied West Bank that's home to

0: what happened to international law in the wake of the Gaza genocide. Yes, the International Court of Justice, the International Criminal Court, rose to the challenge in a way, but the system was built in such a way that at least as a tool to stop a genocide in Gaza or the ethnic cleansing of Palestinians in the West Bank, it is useless. Even more useless, it is a tool to rectify a momentous historical injustice that continues even more horrifically today.
1: That's Ilan Pape, and this is Alternative Radio. I'm David Barsamyan. This edition of AR features Ilan Pape on international law and the case of Gaza. The International Criminal Court is an independent judicial body that has jurisdiction over individuals charged with crimes against humanity, starvation, war crimes, and genocide. The Genocide Convention, which the U.S. has ratified, defines genocide as acts committed with intent to destroy, in whole or in part, a national, ethnical, racial, or religious group. In November 2024, after court deliberations on Gaza, the ICC issued arrest warrants for Israeli Prime Minister Benjamin Netanyahu and former Defense Minister Yoav Gallant. Israel denounced the ICC ruling as absurd and anti-Semitic. The U.S. response? It not only ignored the ruling, but leveled sanctions against ICC judges and lawyers. International law, to have any credibility, must be applied equally with...
2: The National Weather Service in Wilmington has extended the flash flood warning for Central Logan County until 9:30 a.m. At 5:55 a.m., local law enforcement reported flash flooding across the warned area. Between 3.5 and 4 inches of rain have fallen. Additional rainfall amounts of 0.5 to 1 inch are possible. Hazard, flash flooding caused by thunderstorms. Source, law enforcement reported. Impact, flash flooding of small creeks and streams, urban areas, highways, streets and underpasses, as well as other poor drainage and low-lying areas. Some locations that may experience flash flooding include Bell Fountain, West Liberty, Russell's Point, Lakeview, Huntsville, Valley High, Zanes Field, McMoran, New Jerusalem, Pickrelltown, Lewistown, East Liberty, and Middleburg. At 5:30 a.m., local law enforcement reported high water over multiple areas near and around Bell Fountain. Turn around, don't drown when encountering flooded roads. Most flood deaths occur in vehicles. To report flash flooding, go to our website at weather.gov/ILN and submit your report via social media when you can do so safely.
0: It's difficult to say this when we have in mind the image of the destruction, of the dead, of the wounded, of the dispossessed. To say that this is a moment from which you can derive any optimism about the future. But I do believe, as an historian, that there are these moments in history where the worst is unfolding before our eyes, but the worst is also hiding deep, deep below a chance for a different kind of reality, because it is so bad. It is so cruel, it is so inhuman, that you do hope that it awakes a lot of people who disregarded what happened there or were complicit in what happened there, who might have a different perspective now or needed a different perspective, unfortunately, when such horrific genocide and ethnic cleansing are being daily televised and they cannot anymore claim ignorance. What's happening. I hope this is not too optimistic, but I do believe, again, from studying history, that there is this connection between a terrible moment and the awakening of what is better in humanity, whether it's compassion, whether it's solidarity, whether it is caring for someone and understanding that their fate is also strongly connected to your own fate. Time will tell, of course, if I'm right or not. Let me enumerate some of the bare realities that this human-made disaster area called the Gaza Strip has laid bare before us. Before doing that, let me preface by saying that the gap between those who recognize these terrible realities that were uncovered in the last 3 years and those who deny them is the gap between saving the Palestinians in the future and allowing the carnage to continue. It's the same gap between what you can do or cannot do for the people of Gaza and the way you relate to what you have seen, at least in the last 3 years, and of course, with a deeper understanding of what happened even in a much wider historical concept. Do notice, I did not say the gap between those who see these realities and those who do not see the realities, namely those who are ignorant of them. There's a difference between ignorance and denial. Anyone who is belonging to a government or an organization or as an individual who have the power to change the reality on the ground cannot claim ignorance about the most televised genocide of our time and its consequences. I wish it was the case that all we needed is to educate people and inform them of what happens and the implications of what happened. But what we need is not information. The information today is there. What we need is to refer to their morality, humanity, historical responsibility, to their vocation and accountability as politicians. And this is a far more difficult task ahead of us. Unlike so many members of civil society at large, with whom I engage, and many of you, I'm sure, are engaging in huge numbers, who through their willingness to know what really happened in Palestine since the arrival of Zionism and what unfolded during the Nakba of 1948 and what happened after 1948 in the history which the Palestinians call the ongoing Nakba, were willing to use that information or were prodded by this information to leave behind them their unconditional support in the past for Israel and their loyalty to the Zionist fabrications about the past and accepting the responsibility of their own countries and governments that in their name enabled the dispossession of Palestine and the Palestinians. Unlike these new members of the global solidarity movement that in the last 3 years joined the movement in unprecedented numbers, it seems that for most politicians who have the power to impact reality, the question is not what happened or how terrible it is what happened in Palestine or even how complicit they are in the catastrophe, but rather they ask themselves and they keep asking themselves how dangerous such an acknowledgement is to their careers and electoral future. But we should not despair of enumerating before them these bare realities that the epicenter of the human-made mega earthquake of Gaza had exposed. Here are some of them. Not all of them are globals, but all of them are issues that pertain directly to the future of Palestine or to the world at large within a framework that refuses to distinguish between what happens to the Palestinians and other injustices in the world. Let me begin with the collapse of the international legal system. I think that's probably one of the most important consequences. If we talk about Gaza as an epicenter of what happens to our systems in the world, I think it's a good place to start. What happened to international law in the wake of the Gaza genocide? It was built in 1945. The wish was to avoid another world war, another Holocaust. When the Human Rights Charter was drafted in 1948, and the United Nations was established in 1945 with all the relevant international tribunals, which were meant to regulate international law and justice, still much of the world was colonized. And so the analysis behind what was wrong with the world and what should be done in order to overcome the realities of extremism were not done in consultation with the colonized world. The colonizers themselves, in a way, decided what is universal, what is international justice. And that comes back to bite us today, in the way that, for instance, so many people in the global south have little confidence in the international system as a fair system, but rather see it as a very biased idea and system that is not meant to serve them, but to serve what used to be the colonizers' world. And you can see it in the analysis. If you look at the documents of 45 to 48, when these people who took upon themselves this sacred mission to create an international system that would make sure that there's no Third World War, when you look at their analysis, you can see that when they talk about the charters and convention and organizations that would prevent such a calamity, they point out to communism, to Nazism, to fascism as the causes of extremism. And these ideologies are depicted as the destroyers of the Enlightenment. And so they are absolutely confident that you need to return the 19th century Enlightenment and its principles in order to build a better world. The very same Enlightenment that enabled, without any moral inhibitions, slavery, imperialism, colonialism, and settler colonialism. It was not until 1960 that the possible connection was recognized and international and internalized in Europe, the connection between the mass Western killing of millions of people in the Americas, in Africa, in Asia, in Australia, and the mass killing of Europeans by Europeans, including 6 million Jews. The German slaughtering of people in Namibia had much to do with the Holocaust as anti-Semitism and Nazism. The Anglophile Hitler was inspired by the British mass killing of millions of people in the Indian subcontinent, as he wrote himself. As a result of this recognition, and once physical colonialism came to an end in the 60s, in the 1960s, and the 1970s, it was possible for those who were regulating international law in the world to define colonialism, finally, as a violation of international law. But when it was suggested that also settler colonialism, not only colonialism, would be regarded as violation of international law, namely not only looking at countries that gained independence because the empires collapsed as legitimate victims of international law, but looking at the people who were eliminated to enable new countries to become independent, then this was too much for the international system to stomach as part of building a new world. So, not surprisingly, if you look at the discussions about the need to define settler colonialism as a violation of international law, the United States, Canada, Australia, New Zealand, in those days South Africa was still under apartheid, and Israel were the ones who objected most strongly than anyone else to the idea of defining settler colonialism as a crime against humanity and violations of international law. So settler colonialism until today is not recognized as a violation in international law, although at least the United Nations produced recently conventions about the rights of indigenous people. the trajectory that allegedly is making international law more inclusive, for instance, by its reference to colonialism and to indigenous rights, by its condemnation of racism, of apartheid and segregation. This inclusive attitude, for me, is still a comfortable ride for the ex-colonizers. What Gaza, or the genocide of Gaza, did, it exposed a case study that was very challenging in terms of people's political career, one that demanded a rehaul of the educational system, of reevaluating trade and diplomatic relations with Israel. If indeed the system built in 1945 was to be applied to a settler colonial state that clearly violated international law and should have borne the consequences. Or put differently, the seemingly justified action the West was willing to employ against Iran, North Korea, and Russia, and in the case of the United States, Venezuela, and Cuba, or more individual prosecutions of dictators in Africa or war criminals in Serbia. When all of this, on the basis of a very logical analysis, supported by quite a lot of works of scholars and human rights organizations, when all of that had to be employed, or even part of it had to be employed against Israel, the system collapsed. The actions were needed against what in 1948 the international community regarded as the most important act of restorative justice. That is, they saw Israel, within the discussion of building a new world, they saw the establishment of Israel as an act of justice, almost of ultimate justice, for compensating the Jewish people, not only for the Holocaust, but for centuries of anti-Semitism. And how would they compensate the Jews for that? By building a Jewish state in Palestine. Although this should have been realized long before the genocide in Gaza, after it, it's surely something we have to reassess, whether this was a restorative act of justice or whether it was actually a momentous act of injustice against the Palestinian people. Such a drastic reference that we are asking now European politicians to adopt in view of the project that was European at heart proved too much for the system of international law. Yes, the International Court of Justice, the International Criminal Court, rose to the challenge in a way, but the system was built in such a way that at least as a tool to stop a genocide in Gaza or the ethnic cleansing of Palestinians in the West Bank, it is useless. Even more useless, it is a tool to rectify a momentous historical injustice that continues even more horrifically today. This is not only because international law has no teeth or powers of sanctions. I claim that Western indifference and at times complicity towards the genocide in Gaza is the outcome of the project which the West, the EU, Europe in general, and later the United States, conceived, executed, maintained, and protected as an organic project of what they would call the Judeo-Christian civilization. The problem that now in 2026, as in 1882, could only be realized with coercion, destruction, and total violation of international law. So how could it be a project of civilization if it needed so much violence to set it, to maintain it, to defend it? The unfolding, escalating violence toward the Palestinians should have triggered a soul-searching journey among those who established the project and still protect it today. A soul-searching journey, as I mentioned, millions of members of the civil society undertook in recent years, but not their politicians. The motive, as I noted, of the politicians, and I think that's why they are not joining us in what is so clearly necessary, is that so many of them are self-centered. So many of them see politics not as a vocation, but as a career. And as long as such moral stances would be deemed too risky for them in terms of their future, they will do their best either to shun away from taking action or obey obediently, as they do in this country, the pro-Israeli lobby. There were many shields protecting this inclination of politicians to boldly engage with the project of Zionism as a misguided European solution to the problem of anti-Semitism. Bygones are bygones, claimed the American and Europeans who dominated the so-called peace process. Yes, history 4,000 years ago is relevant to the future of Palestine, but history of colonization in Palestine, going back to the late 19th century, and still continues, colonization and still continues today, is, and the connection between that history and the reality unfolding in front of our eyes, were deemed by those who dominated the so-called peace industry or peace process as a waste of time and unhelpful journeys into an irrelevant past. You can read it in the, you know, even in the biographies and autobiographies of those Americans who were involved in the so-called peace process, how they blame the Palestinians for being stuck in the past, and in the same sentence justify the Zionist claim that what happened 4,000 years ago justifies the colonization of Palestine. Of course, since the brutality of Israel was undeniable, this kind of shield or this kind of antidote was not enough to justify Western indifference. That is, the bygones are bygones. You had to claim that insisting on the historical context as the only entry point for understanding the violence of either the Hamas in 2023 or the Israeli genocide in its wake, you had to insist that such a demand to look at the historical context before making a moral judgment of what happened, you had to insist in order to shield Israel that this is an act of anti-Semitism or Holocaust denial. And in some places, it is even articulated in such a way. For instance, in the directive that German university get, you are not allowed to talk about historical context when you are analyzing what happened in the last 3 years in Palestine. And even we in British university know the pressures we get from the pro-Israeli lobby, claiming that if we provide a context to the Hamas attack and the Israeli reaction, we are immediately branded as anti-Semites and Holocaust deniers. I'm not underestimating the difficulties that politicians face in the world with dealing with Israel, in reconciling a state that in the political scene of the West is defined as the only democracy in the Middle East, a high-tech and military power, with a vibrant LGBTQ scene in Tel Aviv and successful appearances both on the OECD and Eurovision charts. Well, it's very difficult to undermine this image. And how do you reconcile that image with the image that emerges from leading international human rights report, including by two Israeli human rights reports, from the scholarly community and the United Nations that frame the country as an apartheid state? How do you reconcile the image and the reality? And of course, what really will trouble every Palestinian friend I have is that Palestinians have argued this for decades. And of course, nobody listened to them. But now that other non-Palestinian are arguing the same, suddenly there is a clash between the image in Western politics and the reality on the ground. Another shield of trying to reconcile the image and the reality was to claim that the brutality and violence are either acts of self-defense, as we heard from Israel when he talks about the genocide in Gaza, and when this was too unreal to accept because the images were beyond explanation as self-defense, then you had to say that these were exceptions that do not prove the rule. Instead, of course, of seeing that the violence, for what it really is, the principal method of implementing an immoral, an impractical, an unsustainable project of imposing a European Jewish state at the heart of the Arab world at the expense of the Palestinians, with the aim of displacing and replacing them. This can only be done by brutality that had to escalate when it met later on the violence of the anti-colonialist movement. But these are not the kind of analyses that we are seeing. The figures of recent polls in Israel show you how wrong it is to assume that what we see is an exception and not the rule. It shows how inherently racist is the Israeli Jewish society, that these horrific policies are really fundamental features of the Zionist state and not actually exceptional attitudes and policies of that or other government of Israel or the actions or the views of a marginal political movement. 93% of the Israeli Jews supported the genocide. Similar numbers support the assault on Iran. There is no official figures for how many Israeli Jews support the treatment of political prisoners, the harassing of and killing of farmers in the West Bank, the people of South Hebron, the dwellers of refugee camps in the West Bank, and above all, the continued actions against the 2 million people living in the Gaza Strip. And one can add to it the treatment of the activists

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1: But it would be beyond belief if the level of support would not be similar to the one for the genocide and the other actions I have just mentioned.
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1: At one point last month, there were 6 million people in the Middle East that became refugees because of Israel. Does this mass dispossession have anything to do with the core idea of Zionism? It's a question at times that we're not allowed to ask. We're very lucky that I'm asking this question and you're still here and I'm still here. God knows with this government and the next government you have if this would be possible. So let's enjoy this freedom for a moment of asking, is the problem Zionism? It became like the worst kind of anti-Semitism is to raise questions against Zionism. Does this mass dispossession that we are viewing today, so many people are without their homes, is it not because of the core idea of Zionism? A project of Jewish settlers encouraged by Europe and later the United States to settle in Palestine, replace and displace the Palestinians so that the nightmare of the Holocaust could come to a closure. There was, of course, a different way of dealing with that nightmare. And the Holocaust was a nightmare. The whole Second World War mass killing of people, not just Jews, millions of other people, were slaughtered. There was another way of dealing with it, one that is still open, by the way. But the road was not taken. There was not one call from a European leader or European intellectual in 1945. There was not one call for the Jews of Europe to return, to stay, and rebuild a Europe that will produce antidotes to racism, fascism, and Nazism. There was no such call, but rather all the famous intellectuals of Europe gave unconditional support to the idea of creating or building a European Jewish state outside of Europe. And Jews, first not in great number, but then quite massively accepted the anti-Semitic notion. That's the whole idea of Zionism. They accept the anti-Semitic notion that Judaism is a race, a different nation, so that Jews cannot be Americans, they cannot be British, they cannot be German, they cannot be Moroccan, they cannot be Iraqis, because they are a different nations. And for that matter, the Jews who lived in Palestine cannot be Palestinians. And therefore, they have a moral right and material support to cede a homeland from other people to make the nation state for the Jews as a different race. For the West, in the emerging Cold War, it was important to have a Jewish state that would be the first to declare that there is a new Germany, a denazified Germany. They needed it because of the emerging Cold War. You needed West Germany to be legitimized, even before denazification of West Germany even began. The damage was so more acute because racism in the society, in European societies, remained untouched, with the consequences clear to us today, because instead of dealing with racism, you actually pushed the most important victim of European racism outside of Europe. It was much easier in those days when the intellectual scenes was contemplating what was wrong and what was right of such a project to regard it as a huge achievement of the Judeo-Christian civilization and its enemies, and an antidote to its enemies in the East, be they communists or Muslims. Had at that moment in time the West recognized the contribution of Islam to that civilization,

0: civilization that they call the Judeo-Christian civilization, the preservation of Palestine as an Arab country connected to Islamic civilization would have been a far more just project than the idea of turning it into a European Jewish state. For Christian fundamentalists then and now, the project is an ideal twin solution for their Jewish question. The Jews are not among them, are not among their mitzvahs, because they all go to Palestine, and are part of a divine scheme that will bring back Jesus Christ, resurrect the dead, and begin a new 1,000 years of Christ's reign in the world. Even before the genocide, the Gaza Strip exposed the cynicism of the military industry and its role as another shield that was meant to prevent a discussion of a situation that is not complex and is quite straightforward, unlike the claim of the Israeli propaganda. The military industry, it seems, was not content with testing cutting-edge lethal weapons by exporting them to post-colonial areas of feuds and conflicts or ruthless police forces. The real theater where you could test the efficiency of weapons was the Gaza Strip. And not surprising, the genocide increased dramatically the Israeli military arms sales, as it did before that in 2014 and in 2009. The epicenter, however, has exposed also an alternative way forward. First and foremost, it showed the gap between Palestine as a symbol of justice and liberation in the eyes of millions of people in the world and the pro-Israeli stances of the political elites and mainstream media. This gap is not limited to a disagreement between electorates or civil society societies and their government of what should be the policy towards Israel. It is a symptom of the gap between the civil societies and the governments on most issues that have a moral dimension or a justice element in them. It relates to government's policy towards global warming, towards refugees, towards poverty, healthcare, education, and making ends meet to have reasonable life on this globe. A growing understanding that there is a connection between the fact that 72 million children in this world do not have any access to education and the dismal condition of your own education system is an important recognition of this gap between politics from above and the concern of the society at large. That there is a connection between the indifference to the Palestinians and to the homeless in one's own society. That there is a connection between supporting the State of Israel with arms and high tech and financial aid and the privatization of what should be public services and the slave markets of the multinational corporation, the gig economy of the transit drivers, the expulsion of immigrants from the United States, and the brutality of the police, and the toleration of the immiseration and carnage in Palestine. These things are connected. They are not connected in our mind. They are connected in the real world. There is a need for a new kind of politics and a new kind of politicians, less self-centered and not ones who view the electorate as a ticket to a fresh or continued political career, but as vocation, responsibility, without outraged salaries and pension deals, as if they were managing a huge multinational corporation and not representing the people of the country. This other kind of politics would not have stood idle, I believe, in the face of the most televised genocide in our times. And where would these politicians come from, is a good question. And I have a hope. And I ask myself, will the students who participated in the encampments in the campuses in solidarity with Palestine, the young people who marched in their millions for Palestine, who escalated their solidarity in actions such as Palestine Action, or boarded the flotilla to Gaza, will be they one day politicians not in marginal positions in parties, but with the power to make change? We have to believe that they will be. Otherwise, not only Gazans, not only Palestinians, not only Lebanese would continue to suffer, but also the world would be unable to collaborate on challenges that cannot be faced by one state alone, be it global warming, poverty, migration, or so on. We need more than just a new kind of politics. We need to ask why the courageous revolutionary movements of Occupy Wall Street, the Arab Spring movement, did not materialize into effective political movements. The answer is twofold in my mind. One has to do with the toxic impact of the established left parties on the revolutionary scene's possibility in the left, the social democratic parties of the West, and the establishment of the Democratic Party in the United States that became ring-wing parties in order to win the center in politics and chasing out those who demanded genuine socialist agenda. Not surprising, people who also identify openly and clearly with the cause of Palestine, which gave, of course, the excuse for people to oust them from such social democratic parties as anti-Semitic or, if they were Jewish, as self-hating Jews. These parties are not the solution or an alternative to the kind of politics that poisons us today. Then there is the more authentic left that ideologically and historically always made the connection between socioeconomic justice and Palestine, and yet still has not found a way to replicate the coalition that ad hoc brings millions to demonstrate for Palestine, but cannot be replicated into a seriously political force that can be a powerful, transformative political factor or movement. This requires soul searching, even in that part of the left, about lofty secular positions, misaddressing and misunderstanding the power of identity politics in the Arab world in general and in the Levant, what we call in Arabic the Mashrik, in particular, that is Palestine, Syria, Lebanon, and Jordan. Only a dialogical front of religious and secular people, people of the left, and liberals with a modicum of humanity, green or otherwise, will be powerful enough to change politics from within, and as a consequence, adopt a policy that through sanctions and pressure would save at least the lives of thousands of Palestinians in the future. For a more fundamental change, for a decolonized, for a de-Zionized Palestine, we need changes in so many places, but I will just mention few of them. And I'm talking about not pressuring Israel to stop the carnage, but changing fundamentally the reality in Palestine and making it a free country as part of a liberation and decolonization process. For that, we need an Iran that rids itself from its dismal human rights record. We need a new Arab world that navigates as it used to before the arrival of imperialism within the rich mosaic of groups that are there, some of them ethnocultural, some of them are religious on the one hand, and the need of people to live reasonable life. There are too many millions of people who are hungry and angry in the Arab world to make it an effective force of changing the reality. A world that hoped that newly founded nation states will offer economic welfare and individual freedoms. This transition from the past at the end of the Ottoman Empire was never allowed to mature and develop. But this process of transition was not allowed to mature by the arrival of imperialism and Zionism, especially when Palestine, Lebanon, and Syria were targeted by imperialism, and Palestine, of course, by Zionism. When they interfered, and they had, of course, they have done it in alliance, unfortunately, with local individuals and movement who wished to dominate and control after the Ottomans rather than sustain the fragile but durable, genuine coexistence of groups, faiths, and identities. And there's no better example than Palestine before 1948, when Muslim Christians and Jews coexisted. We're not romanticizing, we're not idealizing this coexistence. We are talking about it as a normal coexistence, when there is no existential danger to anyone. And therefore, yes, you can deal with the troubles that come in with a normal human society. But normal life, with all its problem, is something, ironically, Palestinians are craving for in the last 120 years. They want to have the normal problems of a human society. They're not even allowed to have that. With the exposure of these extensive cracks in the international system, also the cracks of the foundation of the State of Israel were exposed. The tragedy of Gaza is also a moment of opportunity because of that. History is not linear. History is cyclic. And once foundations have so much rot in them, they will collapse. But this could lead to a more misery unless we recognize what should fill the void that such inevitable disintegration would bring with it. Not only in Gaza, not only in Palestine, but in many, many parts of the world. If anybody thinks that you could limit the damage and the carnage and the destruction that are being now experienced by millions of people in Palestine, in Lebanon, in South Syria, if you think that you can limit that suffering to that part of the world alone, you are wrong. A war in the Gulf impacts the standard of living in the West, maybe will increase the realization that the future of the world, its economy, its social cohesion, its ability to deal with challenges such as global warming is connected to the world's attitude towards Palestine and Israel. And this is something that goes back to the fact that the world had decided that Palestine is such an important place, that is, the Western world decided that Palestine was such an important place that it had to be the place where Europe solves its own problems. Well, if they want, and I'm sure no Palestinians would object to it, if they want to let the Palestinians to have Palestine, the Palestinians would be the first one to be happy to say to the world, it's fine for us not to be connected to your problems, to your agenda, but you never allowed us such an independence. And as a good friend of mine used to say, and with this I would end, when I asked her, what would you think Palestinians will do if we are right and one day Palestine would be liberated and free? And she said, we will close the doors for 2 years, and we ask no one to come and visit us, no one to come and help us. We just want to be with ourselves for 2 years and to feel what does it mean really to be free and independent. Thank you.
1: I wonder if you could say a bit more about the significance of imperialism and particularly the importance of oil in the Middle East and the way that Western imperialism has therefore supported the Zionist cause. I'd be interested in your view on that.
0: Of course, oil plays a very important role in the, especially the American, but not only the American, not only involvement in the Middle East, but the wish to be a dominant economic and political force. However, I think that what is so unique about the Zionist project is that in order to make what for me looks almost an impossible project when it was first suggested, you needed a very powerful coalition to make it a reality, and you needed even a more powerful coalition to sustain it. And the coalition could not have been made only by people who thought that Israel is a financial asset or a factor that would ensure benefits in the field of energy, fossil energy, or petrol, and so on. You needed far more than that to make such a project a reality. You needed Christian fundamentalists who thought that Israel has to exist because they believed really that this is something that is part of a divine scheme. And do remember the politicians in the late 19th century that were willing to push Britain to occupy Palestine, and not only to occupy Palestine, to make Palestine a Jewish state. Some of them were Christian fundamentalists belonging to evangelical Christians. So it was not just economic interest. There was also ideological interest. And then you have something that is not necessarily connected to petrol, the arms industry, the securitization industry, even the pharmaceutical multinational corporation are very much vested in Israel, because the Israeli politicians are willing again and again to use the Israeli population as experiment for new drugs and so on. So you have to examine this international coalition, this powerful coalition, and understand that this is what really the Palestinians are facing. Not just the military power of Israel, but the international coalition behind that military power. And I believe this coalition is weakening. And I believe members of this coalition, not necessarily for moral reasons, even for cynical reasons, do not regard Israel anymore as an asset, but as a liability. You can still use the petroleum of the Middle East without Israel. There are enough greedy people in the Arab world who would make sure that petrol gets to America even without normalizing relationship with Israel, certainly after the bombing of their countries by Iran in the last few months.
2: Thank you so much. You gave an excellent podcast with the Makdizi brothers. Right. You mentioned that even if Israel expands the Litani River and they take that land, that diplomacy will not be possible, that they will continue with an expansionist project. And the same with the Yellow Line in the Gaza Strip. So I guess my question is, what is your view, I guess, on the chance for diplomacy? And if there is no chance for diplomacy in this case, what are the options for politicians in terms of sanctions, the boycott movement, if diplomacy in the regular sense won't work with an expansionist project?
0: Yeah. There is no chance for diplomacy, as I said in that podcast, but also in other places. The reason is that even the more genuine participants in the diplomatic efforts in what is called the Arab-Israeli conflict or the Palestine issue, still believe that their role, if they are Europeans or Americans or Canadians or whatever, that they believe their role is to mediate, that the two sides cannot come together unless they offer their mediation services. You know, I met a lot of young civil servants in about four or five foreign ministries in Europe in the last few months. And what was characteristic of these young people, they were members of a section in the foreign ministry that was called the Middle East Peace Process. So I asked them, do you understand that you are in a section of nothing and anything? And it doesn't bode well for you that your colleagues thought that this is the section you belong to. The director of the section, when always I say this, says now it's time for lunch. Because I think she or who, in some cases it's she, sometimes it's him, realize that this is true. So diplomacy depends what we mean by this. If diplomacy is used to save the Palestinians, to defend the Palestinians, yes, there is a role for diplomacy. If diplomacy continues to play the game, what is needed is mediation, then it provides, intentionally or unintentionally, immunity for Israel to continue its policies of genocide in Gaza, of ethnic cleansing in the West Bank, and intimidating the region as a whole.
3: I would like to know, where is your position or your analysis about censorship?
0: This is an interesting question, because I'm not terribly sure that this censorship is working once it moved to alternative media and the cyberspace. The bottom line was that the lobby is very good in pressuring mainstream media, established media, political elites. it found it very difficult to challenge civil society. You can, yes, you can cause community centers to be shut. You can, intimidate universities, you can intimidate churches and so on. But it's less effective than intimidating a politician by saying to him or her, we will support your rival if you will not support our cause. And I think in a similar way, it's too much of a fluid water to be contained. And you can, you know, on the one hand, yes, there is attempt to, of course, to use the Israeli connection to Meta, to Microsoft, and so on. And they will do all they can, of course, to make sure that they think that this would be good enough tool to somehow make the images that this alternative media brought to public attention, the information that was brought to public attention, disappear. I don't believe it will work. First of all, because the already information is there. So you can close it, but it's there. For me, it's the inevitable pathological phase Israel has arrived at. We have about 1,000 clips of Israeli soldiers from Gaza documenting some of the worst things that they did to the people of Gaza. They documented it. They decided to share it with the world. So what would the censor do? You see, I think that we have to realize this. People say it's a different Israel. I say this is the inevitable Israel. But that's a different discussion now. What is not debatable is that this is an Israel that doesn't care about international law, that is not afraid of public opinion, that is not afraid of condemnation, that still, when its own citizens say, you know, we are being thrown out of restaurants, from taxis, we are unwelcome, they still are happy to believe their government's explanation that this is just a continuation of anti-Semitism and hatred of Jews. Not everyone buys it. Unfortunately, those Israelis who don't buy it choose to leave rather than to create an anti-Zionist movement. But this is changing as well. I mean, there is a growing willingness, I think, to challenge Zionism also from within Jewish communities, and that is very promising. Thank you.
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5: 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Joe Ritchie is our general manager and editor. I'm David Barsamyan. 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
0: 5 decades later, he says that shack has become a shacko. 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
10: Dear This American Life, I just escaped the iron-gated prison that is commonly known as middle school. 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
11: 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Coming up next, it's poetry from Conrad's Corner, followed by the Book Nook.
12: Hi there, and welcome to Conrad's Corner, where you hear poets and poetry. I'm Lincoln Schreiber, and today's poet is Rosemary Watola Tromer, and this poem is called Hope. Hope has holes in his pockets and leaves little crumb trails so that we, when anxious, can follow it. Hope's secret, it doesn't know the destination. It only knows that all roads begin with 1 foot in front of the other. That was Hope from Rosemary Watola Tromer. Remember to read, write, and experience poetry. And thanks for listening.

0: Hello, welcome to the Book Nook on WYSL. I'm Vic McCunis. It's my pleasure to welcome to the program today Kate Westbury. She joins us on the telephone in Alabama. And as we're taping this, apparently this is a very exciting day and moment for our author. Please explain why you're feeling a little nervous right now.
1: Well, my path to publication has taken so long. I started writing 13 years ago, and in that time I had two agents. I switched from writing middle grade to adult historical mystery. I had three babies in that time. Like, it was just such a long path to get here, but I'm also so happy this is my debut book. I love it more than anything else I've written.
0: And tomorrow is the official publication date.
1: Yes.
0: For the Oxford Guide to Scandal and Lies. Do you have any special things that you're going to be doing? Are you going to be breaking out the champagne? What are you going to be doing?
1: So my writing group has come into town. There's like people from California and Texas and Kentucky, and they've all come to celebrate with me. And that has been super special because a lot of us have been writing together for the past decade, and we don't get together very often. So I'm just so honored and kind of overwhelmed with them being here. And we've had a great time, you know, brainstorming new stories together and reminiscing about the past 10 years and what it's been like to get this book here. And then I will have a launch party at our local independent bookstore, The Snail on the Wall. And I'm really looking forward to it.
0: Wow, that is a big deal. They're coming in from all over the country for your publication day. That's impressive.
1: These women are some of my favorite people. They really have, when I said, you know, I had three babies over the course of this journey, like having writer friends who were there to support me through even the stuff that wasn't part of, you know, my writing life, through the personal stuff, because it is such a journey and roller coaster. And having people who have your back and understand what it's like is so important.
0: Okay, so at this point in your career, in this field, you are a virtual unknown. So tell us, who are you?
1: I was a Latin teacher. and, you know, writing was something, though, that I had always loved from childhood. And had, you know, the aspirations of, I want to be an author when I grow up. And I remember trying to write my first novel when I was about 14 and couldn't figure it out. I was like, plotting was beyond me. And I gave up, put it away for a long time. And then I was stuck between jobs one summer teaching. And I was like, this is it. This is my time to try to figure it out. I've got better tools at my disposal. And I can research, you know, how narrative structure and character arcs actually work. And so that was my first book, which was a middle grade contemporary fantasy. And my parents actually read it first. And they say, you know, don't trust your parents' opinion. But in my case, my mom is one of those people who she cannot tell a lie to like save herself. And so when she read it and was like, this is really good, I think you should try to like maybe do something, I was like, oh, well, if my mom said it was good, then maybe it is worth doing something with. And so I got serious about querying and critique groups and writing and kind of honing my craft. And then I got into like a competitive mentorship program, and that accelerated my writing, and I found my first agent. And so from there, I wrote middle grade for a long time. And then it wasn't going anywhere, though, and that agent and I parted ways. And I almost stopped writing at that point. It was a big turning point in our lives. I just had my second child. It was the height of COVID shutdown. And then my husband's job moved us to a new city, and I just almost stopped writing completely. And I finally looked at myself and was like, what do I want to do? And I decided, no, not writing at all would make me more sad. And I just need to find something that makes me happy again. And historical mystery has always been a great love of mine because I've always loved mystery. And I grew up with, you know, reading Sherlock Holmes and G.K. Chesterton and Dorothy Sayers. But when you love something, it is very hard to do it. And I was scared of failing because mysteries are hard. And it's like, well, I love mysteries, but I can't stop writing one myself. But I did the pivot, and with that one, that mystery that I wrote, I signed with my current agent, who is just wonderful and has become the very best partner. So to sum all that up again, I am a lifelong mystery enthusiast, side of Latin teacher. And this book really is just the product of lifelong love of England and all things classic golden age mystery. And I guess a little dash of espionage too.
0: Definitely that. Kate Westbury joins us. Her novel is The Oxford Guide to Scandal and Lies. Set this up. We've got as you alluded to, we've got an espionage novel. It's also a murder mystery, and it's just a bit of a romance, isn't it? Tell us how you got the idea for this and the setting and the chronology, the time frame.
1: Yeah, okay. So I really wanted to write an academia mystery. It was my goal at the outset because I love Dorothy Sayers' Gaudy Night, if you've ever read it. It's a fabulous book. And then I loved the energy of Agatha Christie's Tommy and Tuppence sleuthing duo. But what really got this idea rolling is when I realized John le Carré, espionage novelist, when he was a student at Oxford in the early 50s, he was recruited by MI5 to spy on student groups. Because this is coming in the wake of the first Cambridge Five defections, which was basically a group of students in the 30s who were recruited by the Soviet Union, and they worked their way up into British government. Anyway, in the wake of those defections, the British government is alarmed that we need to be paying more attention to what's going on campuses. And so John le Carré was asked, after his time with the British Intelligence Corps, to pay attention to what was going on. And I was like, this is such a fascinating idea of you can use, students as amateur sleuths, because that's always the hardest part of writing an amateur mystery, is what gets them involved. And it kind of got to weave together all these different things that I loved and was interested in. And so that's kind of where, that kicked off that element. I landed in the 50s originally, actually, because the first mystery that I wrote before this that did not sell, I had landed in the 1950s because it was a less popular time period. I love a bunch of different time periods. And when I was trying to figure out where I wanted to dig in, I was like, the 1950s is kind of overlooked. There's so much from Regency and Victorian and World War One, Interwar, everything had a bunch of mysteries already on the shelf, but the post-war didn't. And I really dug into it, just familiarizing myself with the issues going on in England at the time. And I was really fascinated by how it was different from post-war America. Because as Americans, when we kind of picture the 50s, it's kind of glossy and sock hop and Elvis, and just very different from what post-war England felt like, especially this early in the decade, because there's economic roller coaster that is still affecting everybody's lives. It does not bounce back to our pre-war way of life. And then you have the social change that's happening at this time. The upper class, their way of life is just changing completely because they cannot maintain these beautiful grand manor houses that they have lived in for centuries. And then the upper classes the lower classes, the working class, has more opportunities to improve their way of life. And so that kind of clash of culture and the trials and tribulations of people trying to get back to normal when normal is not quite there, that really fascinated me. So that's how I ended up in the 50s in the first place. And then this book in particular, I was like, okay, Cold War, what can we do with that? And it just went to the races from there.
0: We have to take a quick break here from the Book Nook, but we'll continue with Kate Westbury right after this.
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3: 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Off and on rain chances this weekend. Temperatures moderating a little bit, but still pretty warm. Highs expected in the 80s.
0: The Book Nook continues on WYSO. I've been joined by Kate Westbury, and we're talking about her debut novel. It's The Oxford Guide to Scandal and Lies. I'm a big fan of libraries and librarians, and I love the fact that your homicide victim early on is a librarian. I think that was really a nice touch, and I appreciated that a great deal. And we have these protagonists. You talked about this disparity in wealth. And we have these two sleuths who are a very unlikely pair. And one of them comes from a poverty background, and the other one comes from what we assume is an affluent background. Mm-hmm. But as you mentioned, things are changing.
1: Yes, and that was, I got really interested in the destruction of the manor houses and the changing financial situation, basically, of the upper classes, where they have the titles, but they don't have any money to support that, right? And for someone like Ginevra, who was raised to live a certain kind of life, but then you have Oxford and like the blue stocking appeal, and that was so interesting, and I think encapsulates like the struggle women were facing in that era of like what's expected of you, but also what else is possible. And then Sydney, same thing. He has been raised in the north of England in a coal mining village. But when I looked at him and I was like, someone who is very smart and has been, you know, given a hand that does not satisfy him and then is given more opportunities, even though he is super smart, it's still going to always be that barrier that, though it's breaking down, is still going to cause friction in his life, because that's a, you know, birth still matters in some way, even if you have the brains to jump over those barriers. So yeah, that friction between them. Interestingly enough, too, one of the things I found in my research for MI5 operatives in this time is, you know, women did not have, women were the backbone of MI5 in many ways. They recruited debutantes during this era because they wanted polished, smart women, you know, organizing the other extensive databases and in secretarial. There were a few female intelligence officers, but when they put women in the field, they were doing surveillance jobs, often paired with men as part of their cover. And they liked to pair upper-class women with working-class men because they thought the class barrier would act as like a deterrent to romance, which I thought was hilarious, because I was like, oh no, Jose, that is a plot point, right? We can do something. That's a trope. So I thought that was really interesting, but helped kind of fuel the story along too.
0: If you're just tuning in, it's the Book Nook. My guest is Kate Westbury. Her novel, The Oxford Guide to Scandal and Lies, just coming out. It's 91.3 WYSO, community-owned public radio for curious listeners. You have this friction between them, and that's really what drives the book, because they're investigating something, and they're not really an equal partnership or a team for a long time. She is kind of doing her own thing. He's kind of doing his own thing. There's a lot of disagreement about it. And yet there's that attraction between them. And you really have fun with that.
1: Yes. And, you know, I actually, there's an element of the tension between them also represents the tension between like real life espionage and like espionage in fiction, because espionage fiction, when we think of like James Bond, is, you know, really exciting, and there's, you know, a lot of chases and perfectly executed, you know, missions.
4: And when you like read about like real espionage and real things that happened, it's just so funny. And it's like comedy of error sometimes. And especially with what they were tasked to do, which is surveillance, like it is really boring. And so Sydney, of course, is trying to be the, this is what we do. We do the boring grunt work to get to the end result. And Ginevra almost is a self-insert for a reader of espionage fiction, which is like, oh no, I want to climb through windows. I want to have a daring, you know, moment. And so you kind of get that, that she is pushing him to do more. And he's like, no, this is not what we're supposed to be doing. And it's just fun. Like I wanted it to be a little slapstick at times. And again, getting back to how much I love Agatha Christie's Tommy and Tuppence, if you've ever read those, they are kind of a good balance of slapstick and serious and shenanigans. But yeah, I thought that was just kind of like a fun little kind of wink at the audience of like, yes, I realize the surveillance work is kind of boring because it is kind of boring. And that's, that's what spies do. But it's not what we always expect when we read espionage thrillers because we want high speed, you know, chases and daring escapes. So the romance, yes. And I, you know, it's funny. It's hard sometimes to talk about this book as being historical romance because I realize some readers are going to pick it up and go, this isn't a romance. But from my perspective, I'm like, no, this is classic historical romance in the sense of this is a true slow burn relationship, moving people from we have nothing in common to we do respect each other and maybe something more is coming. So I would say for readers who are frustrated that there's not enough romance, to bear with me. it will continue to grow.
0: I agree. And I've read a lot of romances hosting this program, and I think it definitely qualifies. But you're setting this in a certain time, and I know you did this with intent. And as we're reading along, when we actually come upon, I think, the only profanity in the book, it's very mild, a four-letter word, we all kind of gasp and go, oh, my. She used a bad word. And the violence is not gratuitous. But this isn't a cozy, is it?
4: I don't consider it a cozy. I feel like cozy is one of those words that people mean different things, so I have to be careful when I say it. No, I wouldn't necessarily call it cozy. But I do think of it as still in the spectrum of like fun historical mystery, right? Like I want you to enjoy the silliness of it at times, right? Like I throw them into some slightly absurd situations. But I kind of did that because if you read about real things happening with MI5 at the time, like I would just bust out laughing. I thought it was so funny, just little everyday details of, you know, how things would go awry and then they would have a panic and like try to, you know, reconfigure their mission. In fact, having a good sense of humor was one of the like requirements of working at MI5. And there was a director general at one point who had a horrible sense of humor and he did not last very long because he was not well liked. And, so yes, I think that that's a crucial part kind of the story.
0: There are some kind of slapstick elements. I love the scene where they're in a Don's office and they're not supposed to be in there and they're looking for things. They're always going in places and looking, trying to find stuff, constantly searching. And as they're in there, they notice someone else is coming into the office and they hide behind the desk. And it's just really classic.
4: Yes, exactly. Yes. And is it cozy? No, I don't think it's cozy in the sense of it's got higher stakes than I think is a cozy, right? Like we are looking for a leak, someone who is leaking pertinent information to the Soviet Union. There is, you know, a gun drawn at the end of the book, spoilers. So no, I don't think it's cozy in that sense, but I do, it's still not, when I talk to people about historical mystery, right? I think there's different kind of the range of historical mystery. And so I would pair it with like Veronica Speedwell instead of like Kate Quinn. That's kind of how I direct people.
0: Okay. The book is The Oxford Guide to Scandals and Lies, written by Kate Westbury, who joins us on the program today from Alabama. And when I'm reading novels, I always love picking out a favorite peripheral character, hopefully a villain. And do you know who my favorite peripheral character is in your book?
4: You said preferably a villain.
0: Mm-hmm. Yeah.
4: I don't know.
0: Her erstwhile fiancé.
4: Oh, yes. I should have thought of him. Yes.
0: Yeah, he's great. We love to hate this guy.
4: Yes.
0: He's so annoying. Tell us about him.
4: I know. I'm trying to think of where to even start with Donald. Yes, Donald Craddock. I'm trying to think of where the inspiration that came for him was. I often tell people my youngest child was like under 1 year old. And if you've ever known a postpartum mom, there is so much that is just lost to the sands of time in that first year after you've had a baby. So I'm trying to even remember where I got the idea for Donald. But he has a little bit of a love to hate character. I know I described him as like a blonde giraffe at one point, or I think a praying mantis is another description I use for him. and he's everything about the upper classes, you know, that was at their worst. So Ginevra is maybe them at their best. Donald is them at their worst, and he is entitled, and he looks down on, you know, the characters who are of lower class. And then you also

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1: That are part of the plot here. And one is language, which I'm sure you are very much into and enjoy talking about that. And the other is an incident that happened during the war. And these are two things that really drive the story.
2: Yes. Yes, as a Latin teacher, there's definitely a couple moments that were a little bit of self-insert of like my feelings about how much I love translation work. When I was in college, I did a translation of a medieval, like mini epic. And it was, that was one of the best times of my life, was translating that poem into verse. Anyway, yes, the story in the background, and I don't get to talk about this one a lot, just because I don't want to be too spoilery, but it was based, so in the story, there is a group of people who were held prisoner at a German castle turned into a prison. And I based it on the real life Colditz Castle. Oh. Which is fairly famous in its own right. So like certain people, like if you love World War II history enough, people might recognize it or figure out that's what it is. And I really waffled over whether or not to even name it, because I didn't want to mistakenly draw people into thinking that this was like a real incident that happened. But the idea of the castle and the like personalities in that castle, definitely based on, you know, stories from Colditz. In fact, Ben McIntyre has a wonderful book about it called Prisoners of the Castle. And one of the things he talked about was like, even in the prison, and there's people from different countries, it was specifically an officer's prison for prisoners who had tried to escape already. So high risk prisoners for escaping. And they were all collected here. And even within the castle, they maintained like strata of social class. And I thought that was so fascinating. And the men of a certain dining club at Oxford were like top of the pecking order, even within prison. And I thought that was so fascinating and such a perfect snapshot of what life at that time must have been like. But yes, Colditz is fascinating. The escape attempts and successes out of Colditz are fascinating. So I encourage people to go like look into that more if that interests you. But yes, in my book, it's I renamed it Vossberg, and that's where the inspiration for that came from.
1: My guest is Kate Westbury. We're talking about her novel, The Oxford Guide to Scandal and Lies. And I want to talk a little bit more about the actual process here. You are releasing this on the imprint Minotaur Books, which in my mind is one of the great crime fiction imprints around. They occasionally put out nonfiction, but most of it's fiction. And I see on the back of the advance copy, it says, major marketing campaign, 100,000 copy announced market distribution. And I just went, whoa, for a first novel, they must like you.
2: They have been wonderful. I was so delighted when Minotaur offered for this book. Like, they were a dream publisher for me. And yes, my experience working with them has just been everything I could have hoped for. My editor is lovely. She understands what I am doing, and her notes are so, you have to connect with someone like editorially. And like even last week I sent her what I felt was kind of an incoherent ramble about me trying to solve a plot point, but she was like, nope, that all sounds great. And I was like, oh, good. we understand each other. Yes. Now Minotaur is just lovely, lovely home for this book, and I'm so glad to be there.
1: Well, I would like to point out also that you have the best publicist on the planet, Hector.
2: Yes, Hector is wonderful.
1: Tell us about Damocles.
2: Yes, so inside the book, I already referenced that Donald Craddock is part of this dining club. Sometimes they're called drinking societies, dining clubs. The names are kind of interchangeable. And they're basically like private clubs that don't necessarily have a uniting factor other than like social ramifications, essentially. And they still exist at Oxford. Damocles Club was

0: loosely kind of based on the Bullingdon Club, which is still an active club, I believe. And they've had some notorious kind of history over their time. I didn't lean too heavily on Bullingdon Club. There is one little anecdote where someone kind of accuses them of, well, y'all broke the windows in that church 100 years ago. That was a nod to the Bullingdon Club, because they got accused of smashing windows in a church in the early, I think, 1900s. But the Damocles Club is, you know, insular, upper class, and in this era of, you know, more people from other backgrounds coming to Oxford and trying to assimilate into the culture, it's a time where they are being, picking and choosing. And we have a side character in here who comes from essentially new money. So he is probably the wealthiest of all the characters in this book, but because his father was in industry, he's a biscuit manufacturer in the book, he is really struggling to kind of break through that social barrier. And he wants to be part of this club because he sees it as a ticket to, being accepted and being able to move in other circles that have heretofore been cut off from the family. And so for Damocles to they don't want your social status, but they do want your money, essentially. And so poor Harold, poor Harold is trying to essentially, he doesn't even care. He will buy his way in because he doesn't see the derision being cast his way. He just wants to be accepted. And so Sydney, as his best friend, does see the, that tension between they don't want you for you, they want you for your pocketbook, right? And yeah, the Damocles Club is interesting. I don't know. I feel like there was more I could have done with them, but I also, again, it was cozy and I didn't want it to get super, super dark. So.
1: Well, before I let you go, I have one more question, and that is this. As an American, I'm guessing it was a bit of a challenge for you to set a book in this milieu. Are you comfortable that you nailed it?
0: I am really happy with how it turned out. I get asked this sometimes, like, what possessed you to write a book set in England when you're not English? I'll also confess I've never even been to England. But my whole life up until I was about 20, like most of the books and the movies and the TV, like I pretty much just consumed British media until I was about 20. So it really shaped my imagination, and I enjoy writing in that voice. And it was just, it felt very easy and natural to assume that for this story. And I joke, like, I cannot speak in a British accent, but I can hear it pretty well. And so when I'm writing, I will like kind of mutter under my breath just to make sure I've got the cadence of the different dialect I'm trying to like write in. So, 'cause I don't like to actually write dialect on the page, but you want the words that if you're reading it, that it sounds like you can imagine the accent. So it was very intimidating. But at some point I had to be like, no, this is what I love and this is what I want to do. And I'm just going to go for it. And I'm so glad it worked.
1: Wow. Well, good for you. I know a crime novelist from Northern Ireland, Steve Cavanaugh, who has a series. He sets in New York City, and the first several books that he wrote, he had never set foot in New York City. And I think that's the beauty of fiction and imagination, that you can imagine and you can make it happen.
0: Yep. And it's like selling this book is what's going to help me get to England too. You know, like it's made those dreams possible. And I'm so excited to plan a trip, hopefully in the next year or so.
1: How fun. Well, it's really been a pleasure having you on the program, and have fun with the rollout.
0: Oh, yes. Thank you so much for having me.
1: Say hi to your writing group for me.
0: Oh, yes, I will.
1: You've been listening to The Book Nook on WYSO. I'm Vic McCunis. My guest has been Kate Westbury, and the book is The Oxford Guide to Scandal and Lies. Thanks for tuning in. And do not touch that dial. We've got a bonus segment coming your way. I loved it when Kate Westbury said, "I don't want to be too spoilery." I love that expression. And you're going to love this bonus segment, I hope, coming up following this.
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1: And this is your bonus segment on the Book Nook today, and we're going to go back 25 years to an interview I did with a prolific writer. Her name is Evelyn Glennie. She's a Scottish percussionist, and she is a prolific writer of music. And she was in Dayton to perform with the Dayton Philharmonic, and she came out to Yellow Springs to see me to talk about it. Let's listen. Now, when you say unusual percussion, what do you mean?
5: Well, basically, for example, I start the piece playing a couple of güiros, which are basically, you know, bamboo-type tubes with grooves. And you can play those with maybe African-type combs or triangle sticks or anything you want. And it's sort of depicting Albrecht waking up in the 21st century. And there are sections where I use a steel pan or a steel drum. That's not so unusual, but in an orchestral context, suddenly that type of sound is really quite different and a little surprising. So it's just a very good piece.
1: You have received accolades as a new force in the world of percussion. How did you get into this and what inspires you?
5: Well, basically, as far as getting into percussion, I mean, that happened through curiosity, I feel, really, when I reached the age of 12 and I was ready to move from primary school to secondary school, a normal comprehensive school in northeast of Scotland, and I wanted another instrument to complement piano playing. So I was very interested in having a look at the school orchestra during one assembly, and I thought percussion seems to be fairly interesting. I mean, it was just as simple as that, and then asking for lessons that were in fact provided through the school system. And so I had half an hour every Monday, and that lasted until the age of 16, and I then went to London to study as a full-time music student from the age of 16 until 19. And then after that, I was earning my bread and butter as a solo percussionist. So it really just curiosity.
1: Now, I understand you have written a lot of music recently.
5: Well, actually, the only type of writing I do is for television and radio and films. So I very, very rarely write for the concert platform. I work best of all when I'm writing for a specific subject. So, you know, it could be a car advert, it could be a documentary, it could be a wildlife program, whatever. So I just seem to function well when I see a picture and then I can relate the music to that picture. Everything is done using both acoustic instruments as well as the use of electronics. And this combination is pretty interesting. And of course, I play the music myself. So there's real kind of hands-on involvement there.
1: Now, Evelyn, you collaborated with Bela Fleck on his new album, Perpetual Motion. Tell us about this project.
5: Well, Bela Fleck, I'm sure, is familiar to all your listeners. He's just this absolutely extraordinary banjo player. And I mean, he's truly the Paganini of that instrument. And so I asked if I'd like to collaborate with him on his first real classical CD. And so the main focus being the music of J.S. Bach. So I thought, fine, that sounds interesting to me. And so he wanted to focus on marimba and banjo. And he was also collaborating with other people on the same recording. So there's some great, great players on that CD. And so we met for the first time on the recording day in New York. Before that, we had been emailing each other. And that was that. The chemistry was good. It was very good, in fact. And we just simply rehearsed and recorded and had a very nice time, really. I mean, he's just such a phenomenal musician and so easy to work with that everything just seemed to flow pretty well.
1: Now, we have a piece from the album ready to play. Tell us about this piece.
5: Well, it's a piece by J.S. Bach that was then adapted by Brahms, and which has now been adapted by Bela and myself. So this is banjo and marimba playing a piece of Bach Brahms.

0: Music from Bela Fleck with Evelyn Glennie, who joins us in studio. Evelyn, that was from the new album Perpetual Motion by Bela Fleck. And you say that was Bach via Brahms via Bela.
1: Exactly right. Yep, we were, I mean, it's literally a transcription, actually. You know, so we were reading from a part that basically we just popped onto our instruments with very little adaptation. So it was great. I mean, the range of the marimba, for example, fitted very well to this particular part.
0: Now, I'm trying to imagine. I've never been to Scotland. I hear it's beautiful there.
1: Oh, yes.
0: And I've heard the legends about the Romans invading England and wanting to go into Scotland and deciding that after they met the natives there that they didn't really want to go to Scotland. That's at least what I've heard. I've heard this, the Scots were quite fierce. And they like to paint themselves blue and different colors. Now, is this all a legend?
1: Well, you know, there's plenty of red hair around, put it like that, and red beards and kilts and whatnot. But oh, it's truly a great, great place, and really people are pretty friendly, I have to say. and the food is good. Haggis is just great, and of course the music, the traditional Scottish music, is wonderful.
0: Now, perhaps I'm reading too much into this, but I'm trying to make a connection here, some sort of correlation. Do you ever feel a connection with that primeval Scotland when you're making your music?
1: No, I can't say I do, but maybe, I mean, being 100% Scottish myself, you know, I'm probably too close to home to really talk about those sort of things or to feel that. But no, not at all. But one thing I do know is that the more I travel throughout the world, the more I realize what Scotland has to offer. And, you know, what a great place it is. I mean, it has its ups and downs like anywhere. It has its beautiful parts and not so nice bits. And, you know, that's just the way it is. But really, for anyone interested in going there, I mean, you don't go for the weather. You simply go in order to experience the wonderful landscape.
0: Are you still living in Scotland?
1: My family lives in Scotland, but I live in England.
0: Okay. Mm-hmm. We have some music queued up right now from another one of your recordings. Tell us about this selection.
1: Well, basically, we're picking a track here called Thunder Caves, and this is from a totally improvised CD called Shadow Behind the Iron Sun. And all of these tracks are literally improvisations where, I mean, imagine the situation of a studio being filled with percussion instruments and you walk in and you just simply play what you feel. And that's a very, very liberating experience, actually. And I thought that this whole project may be simply a studio project, and I had no intention of taking the idea to the concert platform at all. Having said that, I now give multimedia totally improvised concerts, and so this is something that I'm developing more and more, and it's just really great, great fun and a huge contrast to when I perform actual written pieces of music, because of course you spend a lot of time digesting the printed page. You then put your own stamp mark on that piece. You collaborate with the composer, etc., etc. And that is a totally different way of making music, and really very, very interesting. This improvised aspect is something also interesting, where you find that an audience listens quite differently when they don't know what's going to happen and the performer doesn't know what's going to happen. So it's quite a musical journey, really. And this is one track called Thunder Caves, taken from one of the titles from Michael Crichton's book, The Eaters of the Dead.

0: Music from the percussionist Evelyn Glennie, who traveled all the way from Scotland to our studios here in Yellow Springs. And that was a totally improvised piece.
1: Absolutely. It's from this improvised CD that happened. So, and, you know, we just filled the studio up. We had different percussion setups and so on, and created moods and rhythms and feels and one thing or another. And that was it, really.
0: Well, Evelyn, it's really been a pleasure to have you on.
1: Thank you for having me here. Thank you.
0: We're going to go out with a recording where Evelyn plays on, is it a car exhaust pipe?
1: It may actually be a truck exhaust pipe, but anyway, it's something like that. Just a huge, heavy thing that I play with triangle sticks, and it's almost like having many different types of triangles, really, but it's just this huge bit of metal. I mean, it's quite extraordinary.
2: And that was our bonus segment, and I decided to spare you that final music track, which was a fascinating music track from Evelyn's recording, Shadow Behind the Iron Sun. It was all improvised. We did hear another cut from that recording, also one with Bela Fleck from his album that came out that same year, 2001, Perpetual Motion. And Evelyn Glennie is truly amazing. And I had not listened to that interview ever until just the other day when I pulled it out and I said, I need to listen to this. And I love the way she pronounces the word marimba. And what made me think about it was I went to a retirement dinner in Springfield a couple months ago. And it was quite an event. And following the dinner, there was a musical performance to celebrate the retirement of this esteemed individual from Springfield. And her nephew was going to be performing on the marimba as part of this music program. And before the dinner, I encountered her nephew, and I knew he was going to be performing on the marimba. But other than that, I didn't really know what to say. He was a high school student, and I didn't really know how to relate to him or connect to him. So I said, you know, are you familiar with Evelyn Glennie? He goes, oh, yes. He says, I'm going to play one of her compositions tonight. And I said, oh, cool. I said, I interviewed her on the radio about 25 years ago. And he said, you did? He was absolutely in awe. Apparently, he idolizes her. And that was pretty cool. It's nice to be able to have something you can talk to young people about where they can relate to it and be enthusiastic and not just go, what is this old geezer babbling about? Tune in tomorrow at 10:30 in the morning when I'm going to be interviewing Renee Denfeld again. I've had her on the program for every one of her novels, and her new one is incredible. It's one of the best books I've read this year. It's called The Talking Bone. Renee is a death penalty investigator, and so is her protagonist in this book. That's tomorrow morning at 10:30. Thanks for listening.

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4: 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A chance of showers and thunderstorms today. Looks like chances will diminish for Sunday and Monday. Not as hot, but still warm. Highs will be in the 80s.
5: I'm Windsor Johnston with these headlines. U.S. Special Envoys Steve Witkoff and Jared Kushner have arrived in Russia in a renewed push for a peace deal. They will then travel to Kyiv on Sunday for talks with the Ukrainian president. President Trump says they'll present what he calls a concrete proposal aimed at ending the war. Prosecutors have not yet decided whether to retry Lindsey Clancy after her case ended in a mistrial on Friday. Clancy and the prosecution are due back in court on September 29th for a status hearing. Diesel prices continue to climb, reaching a new record high. AAA says the national average has now hit $5.88 a gallon. I'm Windsor Johnston, NPR News in Washington.

0: 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You know, he gets so confused at the beginning of every HR meeting.
1: Like, they give you the dress code, and then they give you, like, the rules. 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
4: Contentious election cycle. A highly polarized electorate. Slurs bandied about. Then, in this political cauldron, one candidate takes a highly controversial stand while running to become president of her high school.

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1: Woman like you, okay, I've got your back. I've shown that, haven't I? Like, well, yeah, you have actually. That's actually true. And I'm like, yeah, and I'm not going to let some guy disrespect women. And I'm not going to be busy with sports and all these other things. I'm going to be available, okay, to listen to what you need. Yeah, I mean, we can do this together, don't you think? Like, women should be supporting women. Don't you think it would be really interesting if y'all, like, came to school, you know, looking like me one day? Wouldn't that be weird? What do you mean? You know, like, wearing, like, a headscarf, like a hijab, like me. They're like, oh, my God. Could we wear one of those? And I'm like, mm-hmm, yep. And you'd be like kind of weird, I know, but like Muslim-y, would you do that? And they were like, well, how long would we do it? Just for the morning, really, just until homeroom. I need you at homeroom with those on. And they're like, looking like you all, like wrapped up like a little present. I'm like, yeah, like a little Muslim present. They were like, let's see, and wait a second. Can we just really wear whatever color we want? And I'm like, whatever color you want. And they were like, that is so, like, interesting. They were like, okay, we'll do it. And that morning, I got them all the hijabs in a box, and I came to school, and I had safety pin pieces of paper to them. They said funny slogans like, can't scarf this, scarf girl to the rescue, it's getting hot in here, so put on a scarf, scarf it down. And I safety pinned them to the backs of their heads. And so they'd put it on and they were like, oh my God, this is so cute. This is adorable. There were 10 cheerleaders who wore the headscarves. And then everybody showed up in homeroom with them on. They were wearing their sleeveless cheerleading tops and their mini skirts, and they were wearing a hijab on their head. Like, people gasped when they saw them, and they were like, oh my God. They were like, well, we just want you to know that, like, we support Yasmin, and we really think that she should win, and she'll really listen to y'all, and I think she's just kind of cool. She's kind of funny. I was like, did you just say I'm cool? It was weird that they said I was cool. But I think it's because the hijab was a novelty cool thing. I felt excited that I had convinced these very powerful women to support me. And I realize that some people may see it as disrespectful or sacrilegious or offensive in some way, but this was high school. And the women who chose to show up for me in that way were doing it out of love and support. It was one more step to normalizing wearing a headscarf. Afterwards, they thanked me, gave me back my headscarves. And honestly, I felt like maybe I have a chance. But I knew that the election speech was where I was going to make it or break it.
2: When we return, will Yasmin make it or break it? Stay tuned.
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3: 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Just all of a sudden, you decided to go somewhere. What did you do? 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
4: 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Look at that auto
2: site. This documentary was hosted originally by Martin Milner, star of the Route 66 TV series. Marty's no longer with us, but on the centenary of America's most famous road, his spirit guides us through its history and sights. All aboard. After the news.
5: Live from NPR News in Washington, I'm Linda Kenyon. The U.S. says it has struck 3 Iranian oil tankers after Iran threatened U.S. Navy ships. This is the latest exchange of firepower between Iran and the U.S. after the most intense week of strikes in months. NPR's Carrie Khan reports.
6: According to Central Command, U.S. forces hit 3 Iranian crude oil carriers, one near Iran's vital production facility, Karg Island. The U.S. says Iran had launched missiles toward 2 U.S. Navy warships patrolling the Strait of Hormuz. CENTCOM said in a statement that a U.S. aircraft carrier and a guided missile destroyer evaded unprovoked Iranian missile attacks. CENTCOM says it then destroyed the oil carriers. One was in waters off Oman. Iran had no immediate comment. Earlier Saturday, an Iranian state news agency said one of its tankers had been hit by U.S. forces. Iran and the United States continue to battle for control over the strait, which is a critical transportation passageway for much of the world's oil and energy supplies. Carrie Khan, NPR News.
5: The CDC says this summer's record-breaking cyclosporiasis season is over, but the number of confirmed cases of the intestinal illness is still climbing. NPR's Yuki Noguchi reports.
7: The cyclospora parasite thrives in warm weather. In the U.S., its season typically runs from May 1st through August. Fueled by a hot summer and a giant outbreak traced to Taylor Farms iceberg lettuce in Mexico, as well as many separate smaller outbreaks, the official case count of the illness has reached more than 18,000 for the year. Because of delays confirming and reporting cases to the CDC, thousands more suspected cases could push the total number higher for another 6 weeks. Already, the 2026 case count has shattered the previous record by nearly tenfold. Yuki Noguchi, NPR News.
5: Wall Street ended an uneven week of economic news with a split finish yesterday. The tech-heavy NASDAQ gained 0.4% for the week, while the Dow slipped about 0.25%. NPR's Stephen Basaha has details.
8: A hotter-than-expected jobs report Friday showed the U.S. added 162,000 jobs in August. Stock indexes dropped on the news, erasing many of their gains from earlier in the week. That's because a stronger jobs report suggests the Federal Reserve has more room to raise interest rates this month. Treasury yields also continue to rise. Yields for the 10-year Treasury note were at 4.78% Friday. Higher yields increase the cost of borrowing, including for a home. Freddie Mac says the average 30-year fixed-rate mortgage has pushed past 6.7%, the highest it's been in more than a year. Stephen Basaha, NPR News.
5: You're listening to NPR. The United Nations General Assembly has voted overwhelmingly to adopt a new world map that depicts the true relative size of Africa and several Caribbean nations. As NPR's Jewel Bite reports, the U.S. was the only country that voted against that resolution.
9: 164 countries voted in favor of the non-binding resolution to phase out the traditional Mercator map of the globe in favor of the Equal Earth Projection. The resolution was brought by the West African nation of Togo, which argued that the Mercator map did not give an equitable representation of the globe's regions, particularly Africa. Critics have long argued that the Mercator projection perpetuates ideas of European superiority by artificially enlarging Western regions. Six countries abstained from the vote, including Ukraine, which said the new map might depict Crimea as part of Russia. The U.S. ambassador to the U.N., called the resolution a mockery of the organization's work and purpose. Jewel Bright, NPR News, Lagos.
5: Apple has relabeled Lake Ontario as Lake America for U.S. users of its Maps app. The change comes after Google did the same. President Trump ordered a new name for the body of water amid his escalating trade war with Canada. As of Wednesday, Apple Maps shows Lake America for U.S. users, while users outside the U.S. still see Lake Ontario. MapQuest has not made the change. Canadian leaders have rejected the name change, so have Indigenous tribes. I'm Linda Kenyon, NPR News in Washington.
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16: At 66 Highway, the Will Rogers Road, it's lined with jalopies as far as you can see. With a mighty hot motor and a heavy old load from Nola, Oklahoma to Los Angeles.
17: Route 66 is America's main street from Chicago to Los Angeles, the old road. Few of us can imagine a time when she wasn't there. She laid down many of our cities and towns right where they are today. Route 66 determined a future we fondly recall as the past. A magical time of adventures and neon-lit diners, famed in story and song. To John Steinbeck, Route 66 was America's mother road. Here are the stories people made up and left behind on America's most famous road. This is Across the Tracks, and I'm Martin Milner. I explored the old road in a fast Corvette on the Route 66 TV series.

0: We would travel Route 66 to go back home and visit grandparents, aunts, uncles, cousins, and all that type of thing.
1: Bob Moore, Route 66 magazine.
0: It was white knuckle for my mom, because at that time, most of 66 was two-lane. And my dad was a big car man, Packards and Cadillacs and Lincolns, and lots of power, and trucks were a nuisance, so we got to pass every truck on the road. You know, there were permanent indentations in the armrest where my mom was just squeezing it.
2: A friend of mine and I drove to Los Angeles on Route 66 in the early 60s.
1: David Knudsen, president of the National Route 66 Federation.
2: To me, I'd never been further west than St. Louis. It was the west as you drove along, the many, many Indian businesses selling blankets and pottery, and then around that corner is the Rattlesnake Farm, and around the next corner was the so-and-so caves, and then the following one, stop here and see the three-headed cow, and it was constant, and it was this 2,400-mile carnival.
1: Who among us has never traveled or thought of traveling Route 66? It's a road for all classes. It hosted the Model T Ford, jalopies, and broken-down trucks during the Depression. In the 50s and 60s, there were Packards and sleek convertibles. 66 is more than a road. It's a living history.

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1: Tom Teague is a founder of the Route 66 Association in Springfield, Illinois.
0: Most of all, it's the idea of a road 2,400 miles long that you can get on at any time, at any place, and travel as far as you want to, as fast as you can get away with, and never have to pass through a national checkpoint.
2: 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Get your kicks on Route 66. It winds from Chicago to LA. More than 2,000 miles all the way. Get your kicks on Route 66.
1: Route 66, like the railroads, transformed this country, making it what it is today. And yet there are times she seems to exist only as an historic marker, a T-shirt, a coffee mug, a broken-down sign, an abandoned gas station in the old part of town. Route 66 was finally bypassed by the interstates. The old road isn't as well kept as she used to be. Huge stretches are missing, allowed to fall into disrepair or peter out into a field. And America's so used to nostalgic travel on 66 that we forget its darker sides. Michael Wallace is the well-known author of Route 66, The Mother Road.
3: This highway really is like a mirror held up to the nation, and I do think it reflects who we are, where we've been, and in a way where we're going. And sometimes the reflection is good, sometimes it's a bit cloudy. Sometimes it's ugly. It's a bittersweet journey. Let's face it, not every traveler has felt welcome on the highway.
1: Part of what's reflected is a country and a road whose history is mired in prejudice. America's images of Route 66 are predominantly white from its books and TV series. Many have forgotten the Native Americans and Hispanics who first lived along its path, the Japanese Americans interned there, or the African Americans who lived and traveled on America's main street. For Ernie Edwards, owner of the now-closed Pig Hip restaurant in Illinois, racism was part of business.
4: The Mexicans were pretty rough sometimes. They'd come in, and if you seen them coming, you'd lock the doors, really. And if they stole two tires and a quart of oil or so that you had out in front, you said, well, I was lucky this time. But if they got in, they could steal you blind, and gypsies were the same. And then, of course, we had the colored. We couldn't feed them inside. It wasn't law. That was just people.
1: Edmund Threed, a black farmer whose family gave land to build 66, remembers how this racism worked in rural Oklahoma.
5: You couldn't go down there to get a pop. If you was out there on the road, they would bring it to the door, and don't you open it. Right on Route 66 in the early 80s.
1: Michael Wallace.
3: There were discouraging times. There were bad times.
1: Michael Amundson, historian at Northern Arizona University.
6: We have to be very careful that it's not the Disneyfication of history. When you create this wholesome white Route 66, you give up a lot of its history. 66 didn't cause segregation, but the places that Route 66 went through were very segregated. And I think it's important that we don't just white bread Route 66.
1: Before there was a road, there was a way, a stagecoach trail, a Pony Express rider's rut. Before that, a path barely a foot wide, allowing tribes to trade with one another.
3: I always considered the railroad and the old road as allies.
1: Michael Wallace.
3: They both follow the same path. That's very, very important to know that it's such an old path in reality before it was even Route 66.
1: In the 1880s, the overland way to California from the Midwest was a set of perils. Wolf packs hunting at night, quicksand and marsh, wind and dust storms, and long treks across mountains and burning deserts. Long long before anyone thought of highways across America, traveling from Chicago to Los Angeles often meant boarding a schooner in New York to Nicaragua, crossing the isthmus by mule and wagon, then sailing up past Mexico to California, a month-long voyage at best. In the beginning were native settlers. Where they encountered the railroad, this is where the story of Route 66 begins and where a new culture and country was born.
7: The train represents the symbol of civilization and progress.
1: Dave Edmonds is a Cherokee historian at the University of Texas, Dallas.
7: This is the spearhead of change, but it is a spearhead being thrust by Anglo-Americans.
1: In the 1880s, railways were snaking their way east from California and west from Illinois along what would be Route 66. A dozen railroads cut a path for Route 66. The Illinois Central, the Frisco, the Rock Island, and the Santa Fe. Keeping track was enough to give you the timetable blues.
6: The connection between the railroad and Route 66 is essential in understanding either one of them.
1: Michael Amundson, historian.
6: Especially for understanding Route 66, because the migration across the Southwest to California is embedded first by wagon roads following old Indian trails, and then the railroads pick up on these, and roads following the railroads and the telegraph, the whole communication and transportation, this whole infrastructure of the Southwest is organized in an east-west fashion.
1: Following the steel ribbon of railroad track came the automobile. At the end of the 19th century, these mechanical contraptions were such a rarity that gasoline had to be bought at central depots, few and far between. When you ran out of gas, you just ran out of gas. Most roads out west were widened dirt paths, hardened by the stamp of horse hooves and buggy wheels. And when Henry Ford introduced assembly line manufacturing, there came an automobile, the Model A, that was not just for rich, eccentric folks.

0: They were no longer just the play toy of the wealthy and affluent. Now, a school teacher could have an automobile. A clerk, a farmer could drive a car. With the swell of interest in cars, with that tide building, the so-called good roads movement, we simply needed these highways.
1: Country towns were released from isolation and different communities connected with surprising results.
2: Route 66 ends up being the highway that links all these local worlds inextricably together, local worlds that had not really been linked so tightly before. But now you have the circulation of people, of goods, of culture, of music, of ideas.
1: David Montejano is the past director of the Center for Mexican-American Studies at the University of Texas.
2: Can you imagine the diversity that Route 66 links up? When you think of Chicago and St. Louis, the urban residents of those areas, commingling with the farm families from Illinois and Missouri, and then the Latino Hispanic communities of New Mexico and Arizona with the Native American communities of those areas as well, finally ending up in Los Angeles. Unfortunately, until relatively recently, we've only had a very static portrayal of that diversity.
3: 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We'll return in a minute.
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1: This next tune, The Arkansas Traveler, describes an encounter between an Ozarker and a lost city slicker.
6: Good day, my good man.
7: It ain't and I'm not.
6: Well, does this road fork around here?
7: Splits all to pieces on that next turn there.
6: How about that creek over there? Is it fordable?
7: My neighbor's ducks forded it this morning.
6: I mean, how deep is it?
7: Came up to about here on the ducks.
6: Say, your wife's dress is mighty short.
7: It'll be long enough before she gets another one.
6: Well, how far is it from here to Skeeksville?
7: Well, it's about 3 lengths of a fool, and if you don't believe me, just lay down and measure it yourself.
6: You're not very smart, are you?
7: I ain't lost.
1: Many people never imagined the car would take the place of the horse and buggy or the iron horse, but by the 20s, it did. And afternoon rides begin to take the place of the porch swing on Sunday afternoons. The automobile released teenagers from the watchful eyes of their elders. With such enticing freedom, it was no wonder the popularity of the automobile soared.

0: In 1921, the Federal Highway Act was passed. Oklahoman Cyrus Avery helped to design a national highway system. Towns and road clubs hungered to be included. The highway brought commerce to the town it passed. But nothing was simple. Avery and his colleagues found the name Route 60 was taken. They had to settle for Route 66. On November 11th, 1926, the Main Street of America was officially born.
1: And when it happened, the road was an immediate success.
0: The road emerged from Lake Michigan in Chicago and ran across the old wire road in Missouri. It dove gently down across Kansas and swooped through Oklahoma and the Texas Panhandle. 66 drove across rugged mountains and deserts of New Mexico, Arizona, and California all the way to Santa Monica. It braked at the Pacific Ocean. The new road was alive and breathing the fumes of autos and trucks. In 1926, only about 800 miles were paved. The remaining 1,648 miles were either dirt, gravel, brick, or asphalt, even wood planks. U.S. 66 boosters dreamed up the most unusual stunt, a transcontinental foot race along Route 66 from Los Angeles to Chicago and then New York. Reporters called it the Bunyan Derby. It was won in 1928 by a part Cherokee farm boy who made the run in 573 hours. Andy Payne from Oklahoma.

A year later, the Great Depression hit. Oklahoma and other states across the Great Plains generated a flood of refugees and turned the Mother Road into what John Steinbeck coined the Road of Flight.

0: Steinbeck captured the flight of the dispossessed in his epic novel, later a film by John Ford, The Grapes of Wrath. Here, Henry Fonda plays the part of Tom Joad.
1: What happened?
2: Everybody's leaving, going out to California.
1: Who done it?
2: Listen, that's someone who done it. The Dusters. They started it anyways. Blowing like this year after year. Blowing the land away. Blowing the crops away. Blowing us away now.
0: Rye Cooter.
3: This Dust Bowl thing started up, and everybody started heading west, and everybody went west. You know, that country down there was emptied out. All these farmers just had to go. And what a strange experience, you know. I love the one about on the 14th day of April in 1935, there struck the worst of dust storm. You could see the dust storm coming, the clouds of death like black, and through the mighty nation left a dreadful track. It just must have been unbelievable.

0: Julie Cunico.
1: Bob Lee remembers when there was three of us children. When we went to bed at night, Mother would hang wet dish towels from the open windows. She would put a wet dish towel over each of our faces. The next morning, the whole thing would be red. Just red. Red dirt. This went on day after day, and we got used to not even seeing the sun.

0: Though the Jodes were its most famous travelers, Route 66 had many who were less well-known and even less well-off. African Americans had originally come to Missouri, Oklahoma, and Texas after the Civil War. Now they were on the move again, west.
1: It was the way west. Route 66 almost went from coast to coast.
0: Angel Delgadillo.
1: Route 66, history tells us, is one of the first paved highways. It was just the highway that took them from east to west or west to east. Going up to Williams, to our doctors and to the store, once you got behind a long string of cars, you just stayed there. You just crawled. And then once in a while, you'll see a brave one. Well, he just went around and he just barely got away with the skin of his teeth.
0: Travelers and migrants were sometimes treated with suspicion, sometimes with kindness. Small business owners along the route classified the poor people as first class or third class, depending on how many mattresses were on top of the car. Sometimes you couldn't see the car for all the stuff tied on.

0: Highway 66, such as between Laguna and, say, Winslow, the people that came through would run out of money for food and for gas.
1: Lee Marmon, a prominent Indian photographer, grew up in Laguna Pueblo in New Mexico.
0: People here didn't know anything about the Depression. they were so poor that it didn't make any difference to them. And the local people would always pitch in and give them enough to get to the next town. And then at the next town, they'd do the same. And that's the way they got to California.
1: By the 1930s, chains of gas stations emerged. It wasn't long before tourist courts, cafes, and dance halls sprang up. In the early days of the railroad, when Fred Harvey ran hotels and Indian detours, the Southwest was an exotic attraction. Dave Edmonds of the University of Texas, Dallas.
2: Route 66 is the first time an overland trail outside of a railroad opens up many of the Native American communities of the Southwest to non-Indian people. And these non-Indian people who are coming west already have a stereotyped image of what Native American people should be. Other Native American people are entrepreneurs, and they realize that if someone is coming from Ohio and they think Indian people, all Indian people wear headdresses and live in teepees, and they want to buy a rubber tomahawk, they'll sell them a rubber tomahawk.
1: Despite the dark days of the Depression, the highway continued to grow. Then, as World War II began, the promise of good-paying jobs sent a tide of people flowing down Route 66. This time, it was airplane wings and tank parts, not oranges, luring folks westward. David Montejano is the past director of the Center for Mexican-American Studies at the University of Texas.
3: By and large, most of the Mexican-Americans who traveled along Route 66 in the 30s and 40s, they were farm workers, in some cases perhaps small farmers who lost their homesteads, their farms. The reason they're on Route 66 is because they're being pulled by the prospect of some job, perhaps a factory job in Chicago or a factory job in Los Angeles.
1: Okies and Chicanos weren't the only ones traveling Route 66.
2: In 1932, many of the Indian people received their allotments, their small pieces of land, but they received them right in the middle of the Great Depression. And they were then asked to pay taxes on them. And as you well know, almost nobody in Oklahoma could pay any taxes on anything in the 1930s. And so many of them were foreclosed upon, and they lost lands. Many Indian people began to migrate west out of Oklahoma into Southern California, and they picked up people as they went.
1: After the Depression sent Okies west, World War II followed with troops and transports. Gas rationing and tire shortages made it touch and go for many 66 businesses. Planning for interstate highways began soon afterwards. Tom Teague.
4: Along comes World War II, and another generation of soldiers comes home from another war in Europe, and they'd seen the beginnings of the Autobahn. And in those days, and for many years, there was still a lot of fear in this country about the possibility of America being invaded by a foreign power. And we wanted to have the kind of road system that it would take to support us in a land war in America, and that's what inspired the Interstate Defense Highway Act.
1: After the war, business accelerated. Pumped up by the post-war economy, Americans had money, new cars, and wanted to hit the road. Stanley Marsh, an artist in Amarillo, Texas.
5: We won the war, and it was our right to have those big cars, and we had the gas right here in Texas. And we had the right to be optimistic and want to break the bank in Las Vegas and be movie stars.
1: Young songwriter Bobby Troup set out on the road to seek his fortune in Hollywood and made it on Route 66 instead by turning the highway into a public icon.
6: I want to tell a musical story about a trip west. Yeah. And so I just included all the cities, trying to make them singable. I had no idea that it would become what it's become. You go through St. Louis, Joplin, Missouri, and Oklahoma City, looks mighty good.
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1: When he arrived at the end of Route 66, he met Nat King Cole, who had a big hit with the song.
6: We went to see Nat, so I thought to myself, how often would you ever get an opportunity?

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1: I didn't finish it, but I've over half the song. 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
2: Route 66 will never die. I mean, to me,
3: Rye Cooter.
2: If you were to say, list names a dozen or so of the greatest American songs, I'm going to include that song because it does everything a song should do. It rocks like mad. It's fast, moving. It's got action in it. It's very hard to write a song in which the lyrics and the tempo and the melody move you. They actually give you a sense of going. First and greatest thing about the song is that you feel like you're in the car. I'm thinking of like about a metallic lime green 53 Cadillac with the big motor and the leather seats, and you're doing this. And then he hits all the places, you know, along the way, and he makes it rhyme.
4: Get your kicks on Route 66.
3: By 1949, more than 43 million motor vehicles were cruising the nation's highways. Car culture generated its own music, driving lore, and architecture, not to mention cuisine. Greasy spoons, diners, food shacks, and fancy sit-downs.
5: I like to eat, and no matter what it is, I like to eat.
3: For the quick stop customer, there were the local treats. Springfield, Illinois had cozy dogs, batter-fried hot dogs on a stick, and horseshoes, a concoction of fries, meat, and cheese on an oval plate. Then, the McDonald's brothers had a San Bernardino drive-in with a speedy service system. The rest is history.

0: The car had become a status symbol, and car companies came out with a new model every year. Cars with chrome fins and wings that looked like they could rocket right down the highway. Some travelers found Route 66 dangerous. They called the road Bloody 66, and they weren't referring to outlaws like Bonnie and Clyde cruising in their bullet-strewn car. Delbert True.
1: There was very little room on either side of the road if you did drop off. And the biggest problem they had, of course, was with the trucks. When they hit the hills, they slowed down. And people who lost patience tried to pull around the trucks. So almost every time we just went out to get the mail or go to town for groceries, we would run into wrecks.
2: Bloody 66 was bloody in all the states, but it was really terrible in Missouri.
0: Skip Curtis.
2: Down by Springfield, Missouri, there's Northview Hill. It's a 2-mile drop with 3 curves in it. I mean, severe curves. No one can see anybody coming from either direction.

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2: 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I'm talking about Charlie Crockett and his band and the Greyhounds. 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
4: Cars were not the only thing that grew up along Route 66. There was a whole world of art, enough to fill several museums, and writing, and one of my favorites, radio. Perhaps the most famous is Orson Welles' The Hitchhiker on CBS Radio in 1941. In this excerpt, Orson Welles tries to escape a shadowy figure who's following his car.
5: I didn't see him until late next afternoon. Stopped a car at a sleepy little junction when he appeared across the tracks, leaning against a telephone pole. But without thinking, blindly, I started the car across the tracks. He didn't look up at me. He was staring at the ground. I stepped on the gas hard, veering the wheel sharply toward him. I could hear the train in the distance now, but I didn't care then. Something went wrong with the car. The train was coming closer. I could hear its bell ringing and the cry of its whistle. Still, he stood there. And now I knew that he was beckoning me to my death.
4: The clearest radio for those living on and driving Route 66 was from south of the border, where the signal was strong and regulations weak. Poet Simon Ortiz.
6: My family comes from the Acoma Pueblo Reservation, west of Albuquerque. We had radios that were battery-powered. I remember me and my brother in the early 1950s would listen to radio stations from Del Rio, Texas, and it was like a signal coming from Mars.
7: From coast to coast, border to border, wherever you are, wherever you may be, when you think of real fine entertainment, think of XERF.
4: XERF broadcast from Villa Acuna, Mexico, where regulations were lax on what could be sold over the air. Paul Callinger was one of the announcers.
8: They had heard that I was the one that did this, that I sold an autographed picture of the Lord Jesus Christ, but that I've never done. However, we sold the Lord's Last Supper tablecloth.
4: On Route 66, XERF made the career of Wolfman Jack, born Bob Smith of Brooklyn. He arrived in the midst of a labor management dispute. The station owed a sizable debt to the Mexican government and back pay to its workers. Smith, realizing XERF was ripe for new leadership, snatched the opportunity and rallied the DJs. The old boss vowed revenge.
9: Then all of a sudden, one morning at 5 o'clock in the morning, here they come over the hill, just as the sun was starting to rise, and they hit the radio station with about 60 guys on horsebacks and jeeps and everything. And I was in Del Rio, staying at the Del Rio Hotel with Wolf Woman. I hadn't seen her in a long time, and we were in there making love, and I was listening to the radio at the same time. He broke in on the reverend's message, yelling, "Pistolero!" And you hear the bully going, "Ping, bang," turning around the station. So I jumped in my Starfire Oldsmobile convertible and boogied across the border, spreading $100 bills all over the place. I got the sheriff and guys in garbage trucks riding the scooters. And just as we arrived, the sun was just coming up. And here we come over the hill in the horizon, shooting our guns and whooping and howling, and they saw us coming, and we chased them off.

0: It was a hubbub, you might say, of too little power and too many people, and Blood Alley, we called it. You just gritted your teeth and got a hold with both hands and just hoped you made it through. If you got on and got killed, nobody knew the difference except your relatives.
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0: never said, I'm black or anything else, but he come on, he talked the soul language, just like the Black Brothers, and he become famous.
1: Marvin Gaye. My man Marvin, babe.
2: In the mid-50s on Route 66, as Wolfman Jack began a career in border radio, novelist Jack Kerouac captured the lure of travel in On the Road.
3: My first ride was a dynamite truck with a red flag, about 30 miles into Great Green, Illinois. The truck driver pointing out the place where Route 6, which we were on, intersects Route 66 before they both shoot west for incredible distances.
2: The road was more than a passage to the west or midwest. It became one of life's true escapes.
3: It was drizzling and mysterious at the beginning of our journey. I could see it was all going to be one big saga of mist. Ooh-wee, yelled Dean. Here we go. And he hunched over the wheel and gunned her. He was back in his element, anybody could see. We were all delighted. We all realized we were leaving confusion and nonsense behind and performing our one and pure, noble function of the time. Move. The purity of the road, the white line in the middle of the highway, unrolled and hugged our left front tire as if glued to our groove.
2: Rose Olsendiel.
4: Kerouac is a male image of freedom. If you're a woman, it has a very different meaning. The road to a woman can be danger, it can be challenge, but it's not Kerouac.
5: Americans are part of a universal story.
2: Dick Etalane.
5: And if you want to go back as far as Homer and to talk about the Odyssey, if you want to think about Cervantes' Don Quixote, or even in our own culture, if you want to think about Grapes of Wrath or Jack Kerouac's On the Road, we've been entranced with going from there to here and to the out there. Route 66 is all of those, and it's a rich, movable feast.
2: Realizing America's passion with the car, producer Herbert Leonard created a series called Route 66 in 1960, starring myself, Martin Milner, and George Maharis.
6: The car was our spaceship, so to speak. It was the Long Ranger's horse. It was the wagon trains. It was Buck Rogers' ship. It was the vehicle. And it represented youth, and it represented a certain mobility. The Corvette had power. It had speed. It was a little dangerous, and it could go.
2: The actors played two young friends whizzing around the country in a different Corvette each season. The idea was for everybody to rediscover the United States through our characters' eyes. Route 66 was symbolic. It represented the spirit of movement and adventure in the country.
7: Todd says if we keep moving, we'll find a place to plant roots and stick. With me, it's fine. Just moving.
2: The TV show ran for 4 years, shot everywhere but Route 66, except for episodes in Chicago. It didn't slow the steady extinction of Route 66. Impressed by the German Autobahn, in 1956, President Dwight Eisenhower had set in gear the construction of a massive 42,000-mile interstate system that would allow Americans more convenient and efficient travel. Tom Teague, author of Searching for 66.
8: When the interstates came along, the great agent of progress, Route 66, became a victim of progress. When people didn't have to stop in East St. Louis anymore, they didn't. When people didn't have to stop in San Juan, New Mexico anymore, they didn't. And some of this is good. Cars are built a lot better now. They don't need the same amount of attention. And so that great economic engine pretty much collapsed. And what's left now is a cultural artery. And I think that it will, in time, be ranked with such other great American roads and trails as the Santa Fe Trail, the Oregon Trail, and probably even higher than them because it affected more people over a greater period of time.
2: By the late 1950s, bits and pieces of the old road had been replaced. Bypasses were constructed, and the old highway was set aside as a service road. The interstate, costing tens of billions of dollars, took 24 years to build. As it spread across the country, business people along Route 66 regarded it like the Black Plague. In many cases, its effects were as quick and vicious. No exit ramps meant no business.
9: September 22, 1978, between 1 and 2 o'clock.
2: Angel Delgadillo remembers the day the road closed outside his barber shop in Seligman, Arizona.
9: There was 9,000 automobiles going through here some days, like during the summer. And suddenly, you could go lie on the street and nobody would run over you because there wasn't any traffic. The only reason we were able to hang on is because we were established business people. We were not paying rent for our businesses, so we hung on. But 10 years is a long time to literally be forgotten by the world, believe me. You don't know what it is to be forgotten by the world. You don't know.
2: One last stretch in Williams, Arizona, was eradicated.
10: As it got closer to the completion of the interstate out there, I think people got a little bit more and more antsy.
2: John Holst.
10: The day that it did happen, it was an incredible change. It went from the traffic being nonstop past the front of this building, just an ear-splitting crush of traffic, constantly slamming and banging and jake brakes. The last stoplight between Chicago and L.A. was right out in front of the building here. And so the day that the bypass came about, there was this incredible quiet, the stillness about town after the celebration that we had with the opening of the interstate and the sending off of Route 66 into a new phase, really the memory stage rather than the active stage of its life.
2: It took 5, not 1, interstate highways to replace Route 66. With the removal of the highway markers, it was official. The mother road had been eclipsed.

0: some places, the only evidence Route 66 ever existed lies in the rounded curve of a building, a stoic neon sign, or the hulk of an abandoned gas station.
1: I hope what we have, we keep.
0: Bob Moore, Route 66 Magazine.
1: I don't want to see a whole lot of major restoration going on. Maybe of the road surface itself so people can travel it. Time moves along, and with time, we lose things. The Coral Court Motel in St. Louis. These things disappear, and that's part of it. That's part of life. That's part of the continuation of what happens to the road. I don't want to see everything preserved, because pretty soon it starts looking like it's all sitting there in saran wrap, and you don't want to go near it, because it's just too preserved. I like the little rough edges around it. I want to see it stay that way.
0: Route 66 lives on. The old road can be found in every one of the eight Route 66 states. In many places, the Route 66 signs are returning. There are still cafes where the cook in the kitchen bakes the pies.
2: Now there's people who hanker after an experience they no longer seem to have very easily, which is that now everything has been prepackaged and preordained and pre-digested for you.
0: Rye Cooter.
2: That's the trouble with the fast food chains. It used to be on the road, you find a little orangeade stands, you get your orange drink. Some little hot dog place, you get your hot dog. Then down the road, you get something else. Now, of course, we understood Howard Johnson's, and then the rest of them started these chains. And the idea was get the same food every time. They hit upon this idea, and it's terrible. And people get so sick of that. Now, they're confronted with this all the time. The food's going to taste the same, no matter where you're going to. You know that. So where's the adventure? Where's the fun? Where's the sense of discovery? In my childhood, we used to go, and it always seemed to me to be a great adventure because you didn't know what was down the road. And this is what people like as surprises. They like to have something happen to them. And it seems one of the best ways is get in a car and drive somewhere.
0: For the most part, where the pavement remained, the people remained. And although there are places without historic markers, there is always somebody who remembers. Today, Route 66 museums, associations, newsletters, magazines, souvenirs, and fan clubs are a testament to the road's enduring popularity. In 1999, Congress approved legislation to provide $10 million for preserving historic sites along the route. Route 66. It's the pleasure of driving, motion, a sense of freedom that draws us to all corners near and distant. 66 was just one of the ways home, but as a nation, it's one we love. What remains of Route 66 isn't so much a place, but an idea. The road, transcendent, is truly a highway, stretching clear across the country's imagination. What does Route 66 mean to you?
3: Well, it's a lot of memories. The spirit of 66, it just represented just dreams to people, dreams of a better life.
4: It's a road to get to my place of business, but it really is important because it's history.
5: Really, Route 66 was just its own world, and that possibly could be why some of the mysticism is there. Just all of a sudden, you decided to go somewhere. What did you do? You go jumped in that main vein, and you just let it take you.
6: It was just part of my childhood. Route 66 was in my backyard. We called it the old Chicago Road. My great-great-grandfather took livestock to Chicago on what was really probably Indian trails and stock trails. It was the shortest distance between two points.
7: Route 66 is not just a name. Route 66 is an era. Route 66 is a community. It's a way of doing things. It's where hardy individualism met grassroots community spirit.
8: I've seen all the old cars I've never seen before, so then I knew I'm on Route 66. Look at that! Oh, that's tight!
9: It's unfiltered water, it's bad mattresses, it's sometimes bad food.
10: And it's a part of tourism, and it's a part of cultural memory, and it's a part of history. And all of those are there in the Route 66 story.
11: Route 66, it's not just a a long stretch of asphalt. It's a mythical thing. It's where the country made the great exodus from the Dust Bowl to a promised land.
2: It's heaven to me when this starts to cool off and I see the temperatures in the paper going down. I have a little teardrop aluminum trailer and I hitch that thing up and we get out there, and it's a realm of peace and stillness, that solitude, that's just magic.
1: It's just kind of resetting the mindset from email and internet and pagers and all that stuff to a whole different way of handling life.
12: It was the way west. The world is looking for a slower pace of life. And Route 66 gives you that.
13: 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Assistance from Leslie Rutkowski, Dennis Lansing, Julie Cunico, Kelsa Mendoza, Claire Wheeler, and Rachel Moray. Martin Milner, the original announcer, passed away in 2015. 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
14: 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Thompson Hine, always innovating.
15: Both know that whatever the terminology, the longer this cycle of this back and forth strikes drags on, the greater the disruption to energy markets.
16: The war between the United States and Iran flares up again. For Saturday, September 5th, this is All Things Considered from NPR News. I'm Joel Rose. Coming up, a conversation about climate solutions as the UN offers a bleak update on our warming planet.
17: We've been too slow, and now the risks are so much higher.
16: Later, we talk with political activist Angela Davis about her friend, feminist icon Gloria Steinem. Flock surveillance cameras face a bipartisan backlash. And we talk to the son of jazz great John Coltrane, who's trying to save the Philadelphia house where his father had a spiritual awakening.
18: These are symbols. They're not just brick and mortar. You know, they represent something much higher.
16: First news.
19: Live from NPR News in Washington, I'm Dan Ronan. Russian President Vladimir Putin held a meeting today at the Kremlin with U.S. negotiators Steve Witkoff and President Trump's son-in-law Jared Kushner. This in an effort to revive the stalled Russian-Ukraine negotiations to end the war. NPR's Charles Maines in Moscow reports U.S. officials are concerned the 4.5-year-long war could escalate.
20: Their re-engagement on Ukraine now comes as some things are changing with Russia's war. Keep in mind, CIA Director John Ratcliffe was recently in Moscow for a brief visit with his Russian counterparts in the intelligence community. Presumably, Ukraine was part of those discussions. So it could be there's a new diplomatic window here, but the prevailing view is that the U.S. is concerned this conflict is about to escalate even further than it already has.
19: Both Russia and Ukraine agreed to temporarily halt the fighting while the talks are taking place, Witkoff and Kushner are scheduled to visit Ukraine's capital, Kyiv, Sunday. Some people who were scheduled to appear at immigration courts in Maryland and Virginia have instead been rescheduled to other buildings. One is in Washington, D.C. The other is in Falls Church, Virginia. NPR's Jimena Busta reports exclusively neither is listed as an immigration court.
0: Neither of these buildings currently has an immigration court that is set up for in-person hearings. The D.C. location has no listed affiliation with the Justice Department, which oversees immigration courts. Immigrants were notified about the change in location within days of newly scheduled appointments, or did not receive notifications at all in at least two cases identified by NPR. Attorneys warn this latest step of scheduling hearings at previously unfamiliar locations can add to the confusion and lack of transparency in an already complicated immigration court system. The Justice Department did not respond to questions about the use of these two buildings. Jimena Bustillo, NPR News, Washington.
19: The Trump administration's plan to begin excavation work to begin a proposed arch in Washington, D.C. is facing a legal challenge. NPR's Rachel Treisman reports a federal judge has stepped in.
21: In a late-night motion, the judge ordered the administration to provide 48 hours notice before doing anything other than information gathering at the traffic circle where it wants to build its 250-foot arch. The three Vietnam veterans and architectural historian who sued over the arch earlier this year had asked for a restraining order after Interior Secretary Doug Burgum announced that excavation work would begin within 2 weeks, even though the structure hasn't gotten final federal approval. The Trump administration then clarified in a legal filing that it was talking about archaeological surveys, not construction. Rachel Treisman, NPR News.
19: U.S. military forces today hit three Iranian oil tankers near Karg Island. This is NPR. The U.S. Army Corps of Engineers is restarting an environmental project on the Des Plaines River southwest of Chicago that officials say is critical to the Great Lakes. The Brandon Road Interbasin Project is designed to stop invasive carp from getting into Lake Michigan. In July, officials from Illinois and Michigan warned that the fish were alarmingly close to Lake Michigan. The project had been stopped temporarily by the White House. But this week, Michigan Governor Gretchen Whitmer called the White House, spoke with President Trump, and work on the project has been ordered restarted. Spider-Man has swung past another box office milestone this weekend. Here's NPR's Bob Mondello.
22: When Supergirl flopped earlier this summer, there was much talk about audiences suffering superhero fatigue. Apparently, they were just waiting for the right superhero.
23: You okay, kid? Yeah, you're okay.
22: Spider-Man Brand New Day passed $900 million in North American ticket sales on Friday. Only one movie has ever made more money at the American box office, Star Wars The Force Awakens, which topped out at $936 million back in 2015. Spidey is expected to swing past that all-time domestic record in the next 2 weeks.
24: I am totally out of control.
22: Brand New Day is doing even better overseas, with global ticket sales now topping $2.3 billion.
24: I didn't know you could get that big.
22: Making it the third highest earning film in history. Bob Mondello, NPR News.
19: On this Labor Day weekend, AAA says the price of unleaded regular gasoline is now $4.14 a gallon, 6 cents more expensive than a week ago. I'm Dan Ronan, NPR News.
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16: It's All Things Considered from NPR News. I'm Joel Rose. The confrontation between the United States and Iran has flared up again this weekend, with tit-for-tat strikes that are becoming a pattern in this conflict. The U.S. says it struck three Iranian oil tankers after Iran launched missiles at two American warships. putting fresh pressure on shipping through the Strait of Hormuz and on global oil prices. The latest exchange comes after a weeks-long lull in U.S.-Iran military action. NPR's international correspondent Carrie Kahn is in the region. So tell us, what happened today?
3: The U.S. military says Iran's Islamic Revolutionary Guard Corps, or the IRGC, launched ballistic missiles toward two U.S. naval vessels. It was an aircraft carrier and a guided missile destroyer. CENTCOM says both ships were able to evade those attacks, and in retaliation, the U.S. struck three Iranian oil tankers, destroying all of them. One was near Iran's key Karg Island in the Persian Gulf. That's the heart of Iran's oil export system. Another of the three was actually in the Gulf of Oman. CENTCOM says it was hit several times and its crew was forced to abandon ship. In its statement, CENTCOM said the tanker's part of a, quote, multi-billion dollar shadow network that's used to fund Iran's Revolutionary Guard. CENTCOM's commander said, quote, if you shoot at two of our ships, we will impose an even higher economic cost taking out three of yours.
16: It's now been more than 6 months since the United States and Israel launched strikes on Iran. But it had been relatively quiet for many weeks now. Why have the strikes picked up this weekend?
3: The U.S. says it's dealing with attacks and threats to commercial shipping, and it began the resumption of strikes last weekend and into the week, hitting several sites in Iran. One of those was a U.S. strike on a wedding celebration that killed at least five people and injured dozens. That's according to Iran. Washington said it is investigating those claims. Iran immediately retaliated, launching drones and missiles at U.S. targets, military bases in the Gulf. Iran's foreign ministry condemned today's U.S. strikes, calling the actions illegal and a clear threat to international peace and the security of commercial shipping. And on state media today, Iran threatened to increase and expand its strikes on U.S. military vessels if the U.S. kept blocking Iranian ports and targeting its ships.
16: So what does the resumption of strikes and retaliation mean for shipping through the Strait of Hormuz? Who actually controls it right now?
3: Well, Iran says it controls the strait, and it has actually been in negotiations with Oman to determine some new fees and passage restrictions. President Trump has said the U.S. is in control. It has the U.S. naval blockade of Iranian ports and a large presence there attempting to keep commercial traffic moving. Do remember that before the war began in February, the strait was open to all commercial traffic without any restrictions on the threats we're seeing now. The United Kingdom Maritime Trade Operation Center says vessel traffic through the strait now is down again to around 90% from pre-war levels, while Brent crude has risen above $90 a barrel again this week. President Trump characterized the war as, quote, small potatoes. He said that this week. And Vice President J.D. Vance declined to even describe the conflict as a war. But both know that whatever the terminology each side is using, the longer the cycle of this back and forth strikes drags on, the greater the disruption to energy markets and the more tangible the economic impact becomes, both in the U.S. and, of course, globally.
16: That's NPR's Carrie Kahn in Tel Aviv. Thanks, Carrie.
3: You're welcome.
16: When Gloria Steinem died this week, it offered an opportunity, as she put it herself, to remind us how far we've come and to remember the work of the trailblazing journalist and activist who devoted her life to fighting for women's rights. Integral to that work was that she intentionally linked arms, often literally, with women of color. And Steinem specifically credited black women with inspiring her core view of equal rights. Steinem counted political activist and author Angela Davis as a friend and ally. So we called her up and have her on the line now. Welcome to the program.
4: Thank you. Thank you very much.
16: As we close out this week and the tributes to Gloria Steinem have poured in, what have you been thinking about?
4: Well, I've been thinking about the fact that I'm so deeply appreciative of all that Gloria did to lift us all up. I suppose I would focus on the fact that I will remain eternally grateful to Gloria for the work she did for me while I was in jail. She was actually the national treasurer of the Angela Davis Defense Fund and did a great deal to help raise money for my case. It was significant that she took the step to become publicly associated with me at a time when I was being demonized. Of course, at that time, I was a member of the Communist Party. And to be associated with someone who was a communist was anathema to so many people. There were other public figures who were asked to associate themselves with that campaign, and they refused. She helped to raise an enormous amount of money for my legal defense to pay the lawyers. And of course, at that time, I had absolutely nothing. I don't think I had $10 in the bank at that time. So without that fundraising effort, without that effort to publicize the racism and the repression that were involved in my case, I don't know whether I would be talking to you today.
16: Gloria Steinem remained active and in particular championed Tarana Burke and other leaders of the Me Too movement in the last decade. What was the impact, do you think, of that solidarity?
4: Well, I think that Gloria's solidarity with what we used to call women of color feminism, particularly in the areas of campaigns against gender violence and campaigns for reproductive justice. Reproductive justice is a term that, of course, emerged from the women of color feminist movement. It has become increasingly acknowledged that feminism cannot pretend to represent all women without being staunchly anti-racist. When I identify into the category feminist, I am explicitly thinking about a feminism that is anti-racist, a feminism that is anti-capitalist, a feminism that is not so much a label of identity, but rather a feminism that represents a methodology that allows us to think, and I'll use the term intersectionally, because that is, I think, at the very heart of the feminism that we embrace today.
16: In this political moment when the Trump administration is attacking diversity and equity programs, can it be hard to remember what was important about Gloria Steinem and about her work?
4: Well, that is precisely why we have to continue to lift up Gloria and all of those who have been active in radical social justice movements over the last period, because I think that it is precisely those movements, movements against racism, movements against gender and equality, movements for climate justice, movements around LGBTQ issues, working class movements. And I can go on and on talking about the enormous impact of social justice movements on the consciousness of people, not only in this country, but, throughout the Americas and the world. I would say that we who identify into those movements represent the future. We are with the flow of history. And it is those like the current president and his right-wing cohort that want to reverse that flow. I am absolutely convinced that if it were a case of consciousness alone, we would not be in the predicament that we're in today. But of course, it is also a case of power. It's a case of economic power. And the millionaires and now trillionaires who pull the strings of power are attempting to prevent us from moving in a progressive direction. But I'm pretty convinced that in the end, they will not succeed, that this fascism that we are experiencing today will be turned around, and that we will move in a direction that allows us to talk about freedom and justice and equality for all people, for all genders, for trans people, you know, for people all over the world. And I think Gloria would have agreed with that analysis.
16: I have been speaking with political activist and author Angela Davis about her friend Gloria Steinem, who died this week. Thank you very much for joining us.
4: Absolutely. Thank you for having me.

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1: I'm Dan Ronan in Washington with these news headlines. Russian President Vladimir Putin held a meeting today at the Kremlin with U.S. negotiators Steve Witkoff and President Trump's son-in-law Jared Kushner. This in an effort to revive the stalled Russian-Ukraine negotiations to end the war. Canada is set to launch $20 billion in counter tariffs against the United States Tuesday after President Trump imposed tariffs against Canada last month. Steel and aluminum tariffs will increase by 50%. The U.S. struck three Iranian oil tankers today after the U.S. accused Iran of targeting its ships. Iranian state TV says four missiles hit a tanker about 6 miles from Karg Island. I'm Dan Ronan, NPR News in Washington.

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0: That's our show for today. 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We'll be back tomorrow. 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
7: It's going to be a beautiful day tomorrow with temperatures in the low 80s. Because of the rains that came through, it pushed out some of that heat and humidity. 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

Good Saturday night. Welcome to Down Home Bluegrass. I'm your host, Travis, and have a special show lined up for you. We're going to do songs about home and see how many cabin songs we can find. We started with Cabin and Caroline, classic. Clay Hess doing that, but it goes back to Flat and Scruggs, and certainly we'll hear from Flat and Scruggs coming up. Bill Monroe and Country Gazette.

All right. As promised, we're playing Cabin Songs tonight. Started off this set with Bill Monroe, the Father of Bluegrass, and The Cabin of Love, Country Gazette, and Cabin on a Mountain, Flattened Scruggs, as promised, and a really good one, just kind of a call and response, Cabin on the Hill, George Jackson, and a great fiddler doing Cabin on the Cumberland, Mac Wiseman, just dreaming of a little cabin, and we finished out with, let's see, I tried not to repeat any, but it looks like I may have with the Osborne Brothers, Little Cabin Home on the Hill. 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

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I'm your host, Travis, playing some cabin songs tonight. Going back to the earliest recorded country music, we've got the Carter family. Back in 1927 to 34, Little Log Cabin by the Sea. Jim and Jesse doing a classic one, a cabin tune. 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The Boxcars, a little bit newer. Log Cabin in the Rain. And some Kentucky Mountain Music. My Cabin Home Among the Hills. Bill Monroe, Lord, Build Me a Cabin in Glory. And we have a few more. Old Log Cabin, that was Longview. And finally, Kathy Kalick Band, Where Is My Cabin Home? Coming up, we're going to hear from Thomas Porter, Rhonda Vincent, and the Bluegrass Album Band. 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

All right. We finished up our first hour here of Town Home Bluegrass. And starting off back there at the beginning, let's see, we had Thomas Porter, Rose in a Cabin. Rhonda Vincent after that, Where No Cabins Fall. And wrapping up our cabin tunes, one of the most popular, at least in the bluegrass jam circles, the Blue Ridge Cabin Home with the Bluegrass Album Band. R.C. Harris doing Songs About Home, and I'm on my way back to the old home. Monroe Brothers, and that was Bill Monroe with his brother Charlie, My Dear Old Southern Home. And we had Mac Wiseman wrapping up, doing I Wonder How the Old Folks Are at Home. 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

All right, you're listening to Down Home Bluegrass tonight, doing songs of home, songs about cabins. And let's see, going back to start there, we had Longview and Lonesome Old Home. Norman Blake, My Old Home and the Green Mountainside. And My Old Kentucky Home with Mary Rachel Nally. And she, you can hear her perform with Cody Norris Show. The Dillards and the Old Home Place, that's one of the big ones with home. The Old Hometown Bluegrass Album Band, that's a classic. And wrapping up, Joe Mullins' Radio Ramblers, Our Old Kentucky Home. 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Coming up, we'll go back a ways for some Josh Williams, Larry Sparks, and Deanie Richardson.

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toilet beneficiary and for an excuse. 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

good Saturday night. Welcome back. And I'm Travis, and this is Down Home Bluegrass, doing songs of home. And going back, 1994, Josh Williams in High Gear. He was a young man back then. And the old town of home. He could play about anything, and usually his band was much older than him, so fun to go back and capture those. Larry Sparks, Our Old Home, and Deanie Richardson doing Chickens in the House. I'm sure some people do have chickens in the house. We're no chickens in the house here, but maybe down the road. J.P. Harris featuring Chance McCoy, Great Fiddler, House Carpenter was the tune. Bill Monroe, he's come up on a few here, and the Doghouse Blues. Coming up, a tune from the movie The Mountain Miner, great fiddle tune. Jimmy Martin, and Daryl Scott's going to an old Hank Williams tune. 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Festival info at ysfilmfest.com. The show's winding down. We've got time for one more set. We'll fit as much as we can, so let's get back to music.

All right. Thanks for joining me tonight. We're about out of time. Exploring some themes, the old ways, cabins, looking back to home, and celebrating places of comfort like the house. Glory in the Meeting House, a great old-time tune, and that was from the Mountain Miner soundtrack. Some great musicians. I don't know if Dan Gellert, he was one of the fiddlers involved with that project, so quite possibly recorded on that track. Jimmy Martin and the Sunny Mountain Boys. I'm the boss of this here house. We had Daryl Scott with Tim O'Brien and House of Gold. Nickel Creek with a little more contemporary sounds. House of Tom Bombadil. Doy Lawson doing a little gospel number, The Little Mountain Church Home. And Over the Hills to the Poorhouse, that was the Country Gentleman. And wrapping it up, singing about the White House, Kathy Kalick Band, and the new White House Blues. 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Have a great weekend. 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Mountain Stage is up next.